0: for an hour or an afternoon. It's only relative stillness, after all. One need only look at the sun to realize how fast one is going, and then one grows continually, especially in the summer. In any case, I was touched by the way they would entrust themselves to me, letting me lean against their little warm backs and falling sound asleep there between my feet. I liked them. They have seldom lent us grace as the birds do, but I really preferred them to the squirrels. In those days, the horses used to work for them, and that, too, was enjoyable from my point of view. I particularly liked the canter, and I got quite proficient at it. The surging and rhythmical motion accompanied shrinking and growing with a swaying and swooping, almost an illusion of flight. The gallop was less pleasant. It was jerky, pounding, one felt tossed about like a sapling in a gale. And then the slow approach and growth, the moment of looming over and the slow retreat and diminishing, all that was lost during the gallop. One had to hurl oneself into it, coppery, cloppity, cloppity, and the man usually too busy riding and the horse too busy running even to look up. But then it didn't happen often. A horse is mortal, after all, and like all those loose creatures, grows tired easily. So they didn't tire their horses unless there was an urgent need. And they seemed not to have so many urgent needs in those days. It's been a long time since I had a gallop. And to tell the truth, I shouldn't mind having one. There was something invigorating about it, after all. I remember the first motor car I saw. Like most of us, I took it for a mortal, some kind of loose creature new to me. I was a bit startled, for after 132 years, I thought I knew all the local fauna. But a new thing is always interesting in a trivial fashion, so I observed this one with attention. I approached it at a fair speed, about the rate of a canter, but in a new gait, suitable to the ungainly looks of the thing. An uncomfortable, bouncing, rolling, choking, jerking gait. Within 2 minutes, before I'd grown a foot tall, I knew it was not a mortal creature, bound or loose or free. It was a making, like the carts the horses got hitched to. I thought it very ill-made. I didn't expect it to return once it gasped over the West Hill, and I heartily hoped it never would, for I disliked that jerking bounce. But the thing took to a regular schedule, and so perforce did I. Daily at 4, I had to approach it, twitching and stuttering out of the west, and enlarge, loom over, and diminish. Then at 5, back I had to come, poppeting along like a young jackrabbit for all my 60 feet, jigging and jouncing out of the east until at last I got clear out of sight of the wretched little monster and I could relax and loosen my limbs to the evening wind. There were always 2 of them inside the machine, a young male holding the wheel, and behind him an old female wrapped in rugs, glowering. If they ever said anything to each other, I never heard it. In those days, I overheard a good many conversations on the road, but not from the machine. The top of it was open, but it made so much noise that it overrode all voices, even the voice of the song sparrow I had with me that year. The noise was almost as vile as the jouncing. I am of a family of rigid principle and considerable self-respect. The Quercia model is break, but do not bend, and I have always tried to uphold it. It was not only personal vanity, but family pride, you see, that offended me when I was forced to jounce and bounce in this fashion by a mere making. The apple trees in the orchard at the foot of the hill did not seem to mind, but then apples are tame. Their genes have been tampered with for centuries. Besides, they are herd creatures. No orchard tree can really form an opinion of its own. I kept my own opinion to myself. But I was very pleased when the motor car ceased to plague us. All month went by without it, and all month I walked at men and trotted at horses most willingly, and even bobbed for a baby on its mother's arm, trying hard, but unsuccessfully, to keep in focus. Next month, however, September it was, for the swallows had left a few days earlier, another of the machines appeared, a new one, suddenly dragging me and the road and our hill, the orchard, the fields, the farmhouse roof, all jigging and jouncing and racketing along from the east to west. I went faster than a gallop, faster than I had ever gone before. I scarcely had time to loom before I had to shrink right down again. And the next day there came a different one. Yearly, then, weekly, daily, they became commoner. They became a major feature of the local order of things. The road was dug up and remetalled, widened, finished off very smooth and nasty, like a slug's trail. No ruts, pools, rocks, flowers, or shadows on it. There used to be a lot of little loose creatures on the road. Grasshoppers, ants, toads, mice, foxes, and so on. Most of them too small to move for, since they couldn't really see one. Now the wise creatures took to avoiding the road, and the unwise ones got squashed. I've seen all too many rabbits die in that fashion, right at my feet. I am thankful that I am an oak, and that though I may be windbroken or uprooted, hewn or sawn, at least I cannot, under any circumstances, be squashed. With the presence of many motor cars on the road at once, a new level of skill was required of me. As a mere seedling, as soon as I got my head above the weeds, I had to learn the basic trick of going two directions at once. I learned it without thinking about it, under the simple pressure of circumstances on the first occasion that I was a walker in the east and a horseman facing him in the west. I had to go two directions at once, and I did so. It's something we trees master without real effort, I suppose. I was nervous, but I succeeded in passing the rider and then shrinking away from him, while at the same time I was still jig-jogging towards the walker, and indeed passed him, no looming, back in those days. Only when I had quite gotten out of sight of the rider. I was proud of myself, being very young, that at first time I did it. But it sounds more difficult than it really is. Since those days, I have done it innumerable times and thought nothing about it. I could do it in my sleep. But have you ever considered the feat accomplished, the skill involved, when a tree enlarges simultaneously, yet at slightly different rates and in slightly different manners, for each one of 40 motor cars facing two opposite directions, while at the same time diminishing for 40 more who have got their backs to it, meanwhile remembering to loom over each single one at the right moment, and to do this minute after minute, hour after hour, from daybreak till nightfall or long after? For my road had become a busy one. It worked all day long under almost continual traffic. It worked, and I worked. I did not jounce and bounce so much anymore, but I had to run faster and faster, to grow enormously, to loom in a split second, to shrink into nothing, all in a hurry, without time to enjoy the action, and without rest, over and over and over. Very few drivers bothered to look at me. Not even a seeing glance. They seemed, indeed, to not see anymore. They merely stared ahead. They seemed to believe that they were going somewhere. Little mirrors were affixed to the front of their cars, at which they glanced to see where they had been. Then they stared ahead again. I had thought that only beetles had this delusion of progress. Beetles are always rushing about and never looking up. I had always had a pretty low opinion of beetles, but at least they let me be. I confess that sometimes, in the blessed nights of darkness with no moon to sliver my crown and no stars occluding my branches, when I could rest, I would think of seriously escaping my obligation to the general order of things, of failing to move. No, not seriously. Half seriously. It was my mere weariness. If even a silly 3-year-old female pussy willow at the foot of a hill accepted her responsibility and jounced and rolled and accelerated and grew and shrank for each motor car on the road, was I an oak to shrink? Noblesse oblige, and I trust I have never dropped an acorn that did not know its duty. For 50 or 60 years, then, I have upheld the order of things and have done my share in supporting the human creatures' illusions that they are going somewhere, and I am not unwilling to do so. But a truly terrible thing has occurred, which I wish to protest. I do not mind going two directions at once. I do not mind growing and shrinking simultaneously. I do not mind moving, even at a disagreeable rate of 60 or 70 miles an hour. I am ready to go on doing all these things until I am felled or bulldozed. They are my job. But I do object passionately to being made eternal. Eternity is none of my business. I am an oak, no more, no less. I have my duty, and I do it. I have my pleasures and enjoy them, though they are fewer since the birds are fewer and the winds foul. But long-lived though I may be, impermanence is my right. Mortality is my privilege, and it has been taken away from me. It was taken away from me on a rainy evening in March last year. Fits and bursts of cars, as usual, filled the rapidly moving road in both directions. I was so busy hurtling along, enlarging, looming, diminishing, and the light was failing so fast that I scarcely noticed what was happening until it happened. One of the drivers of one of the cars evidently felt that his need to go somewhere was exceptionally urgent, and so attempted to place his car in front of the car in front of it. The maneuver involved a temporary slanting of the direction of the road and a displacement onto the far side, the side which normally runs the other direction. And may I say that I admire the road very highly for its skill in executing such maneuvers, which must be difficult for an unliving creature, a mere making. Another car, however, happened to be quite near the urgent one and facing it as it changed sides, and the road could not do anything about it, being already overcrowded. To avoid impact with the facing car, the urgent car totally violated the direction of the road, swinging it round north-south on its own terms, and so forcing me to leap directly at it. I had no choice. I had to move, and move fast, 85 miles an hour. I leapt. I loomed enormous, larger than I ever loomed before, and then I hit the car. I lost a considerable piece of bark, and what's more serious, a fair bit of cambium layer. But as I was 72 feet tall and about 9 feet in girth at the point of impact, no real harm was done. My branches trembled with the shock, enough that last year's robin's nest was dislodged and fell. And I was so shaken that I groaned. It was the only time in my life that I have ever said anything out loud. The motor car screamed horribly. It was smashed by my blow. Squashed, in fact. Its hinder parts were not much affected, but the forequarters knotted up and curled together like an old root. And little bright bits of it flew all about and lay like brittle rain. The driver had no time to say anything. I killed him instantly. It is not this that I protest. I had to kill him. I had no choice, and therefore I have no regret. What I protest, what I cannot endure, is this. As I leapt at him, he saw me. He looked up at last. He saw me as I have never been seen before, not even by a child, not even in the days when people looked at things. He saw me whole and saw nothing else, then or ever. He saw me under the aspect of eternity. He confused me with eternity. And because he died in that moment of false vision, because it can never change, I am caught in it eternally. This is unendurable. I cannot uphold such an illusion. If the human creatures will not understand relativity very well, but they must understand relatedness. If it is necessary to the order of things, I will kill drivers of cars, though killing is not a duty usually required of Oaks. But it is unjust to require me to play the part not of the killer only, but of death. For I am not death. I am life. I am mortal. If they wish to see death visibly in the world, that is their business, not mine. I will not act eternity for them. Let them not turn to the trees for death. If that is what they want to see, let them look into one another's eyes and see it there.
1: That was Nikki M. James performing Direction of the Road by Ursula K. Le Guin. I'm Meg Wolitzer. It's fun, isn't it, to imagine a tree, so often a supporting player in our human stories, as something capable of agency and endowed with immense power? Not to mention capable of beating a car in a foot race. When we return, the divorcee, the rabbi, and the bookstore. I'm Meg Wolitzer. 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
1: 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Our second piece is by writer Helen Schulman. Her novels include This Beautiful Life and Lucky Dogs. And whether she's writing a family drama, a satire, or a thriller, Schulman is always playing with big ideas. The story we're about to hear about finding your center in a constantly changing world was published in her latest story collection, Fools for Love. Reading it is Jessica Hecht. She's a Broadway regular whose credits include the recent Eureka Day, for which she earned a Tony nomination. She's also recognizable for her many films and TV series, including Breaking Bad and The Boys. And now, here's Jessica Hecht performing a slightly abridged version of The Shabbos Goy by Helen Schulman.
9: Thank you. The Shabbos Goy. We were in Paris, all of 3 weeks, my baby girl and me, when we saw our first bride. Without my cat-eye glasses from afar, she appeared even farther away, the world's teeniest bride, like a miniature pony. Upon approach, however, it quickly became clear that she was merely a child, probably only around 4 or 5 years old, a wafting meringue with legs. The family that followed were obviously Orthodox Jews, the father's black suit a slim, elegant contrast to her pearly float, his wide-brimmed fedora girded by a satin band. But even still, I thought, is she taking communion? Because the little girls in my neighborhood back in Brooklyn often dressed this way in tears when receiving their initial sacrament. Only when a pudgy older sister followed in an identical halo of tulle and the helium of her own high spirits did I realize that both girls were simply members of a wedding, and that I now lived down the street from a synagogue from which the conventionally proportioned female newlywed was at that moment making her royal exit. The next afternoon, it rained. But when I took my daughter out grocery shopping, me in my plastic yellow boots, the human cupcake safe and dry in her snuggly, I spied through the silvery murk another sylph in white, exiting the sanctuary and entering a convertible parked outside the temple, glumly holding an umbrella over her veiled and golden head. Soon, it was about a bride a day, a never-ending pageant of women eagerly entering the world of marriage, one I had painfully but most willingly left behind. After the divorce, after I'd picked up the handsomest sperm donor I could find at a bar in Red Hook, after I'd struggled with nursing the baby while navigating the IRT from Brooklyn College, where I eventually got fired for sleeping with a student, up to Columbia, where the same transgression inspired no response, after teaching 11 courses a year as an itinerant adjunct professor, finally killed my love of literature and, well, my love of people in general, my old camp friend Maggie asked me to come help her liquidate her English language bookstore. She had married a Parisian, a cute jazz musician she met on her junior year abroad, given birth to 4 kids, now almost fully grown, and lived her girlish dreams. I had often coveted Maggie's life, full of books and music, thin thighs and rich desserts, unpaid bills, and her husband's girlfriends. When one of these femmes became pregnant with twins, that ended some of that. E-books undid the rest. The bookstore, a movable feast, was located in Le Marais, the third arrondissement, traditionally the Jewish quarter, now a mixture of the LGBTQ crowd, well-heeled artists, and a daily influx of shoppers, much like the Lower East Side of Manhattan or Prenzlauer Berg in Berlin. Lots of trendy cafes, galleries and stores, with a few remaining kosher bakeries, falafel and Judaica shops for their rapidly dwindling holdouts. It was tucked away in a little medieval cobblestoned plaza, which hadn't been so great for sales but was big on charm, and was as tiny and crammed and disordered as the last several years of Maggie's life and mine. I kept a plastic extra saucer on hand for my daughter to spin in. It was unisex green with little stuffed dolphins affixed to the sides like carousel horses so she wouldn't get any princessy pink ideas, and I'd scattered some fabric books to bite on along the plastic trough that encircled her and a handful of French Cheerios, au miel and au noir, for her to chase down. This way, I kept her close by my side as I worked. Since I'd last seen Maggie, she had grown very thin, with her red hair tied loosely back and her freckled, bony chest. She looked like a Walker Evans, a result, I'm sure, of all those cigarettes and misery. So I often stopped at the boulangerie on my way over to the store in the morning, and I laid out an array of treats, benoiserie atop a mobile bookshelf to tempt her. It was only around 11 a.m. on this particular day, but it was unusually hot for May. Global warming. I'd rolled up my sleeves and hiked up my skirt as I sorted and dusted. At some point, I tied my curls into a seemingly hilarious top knot using one of the baby's cleaner bibs. Very I Love Lucy. So I wasn't exactly in full flower when the rabbi actively did not approach me. Instead, he stood to the side and surreptitiously sorted through a pile of books. The venerating holy way in which he bellied up to our merch like he was pilfering God's own private wet bar proved that whether it was cool for a rabbi to immerse himself in secular texts or not, he was indeed a reader, not a civilian. "May I help you, monsieur?" I said. I supposed it would have been kinder to have let him do his thing alone in a lonely way, but I was bored. This was an English language bookstore, and that was pretty much all my French. "No, merci, madame," he said, with a slight bow, caught off guard and purposefully staring now at the fascinating cobblestones beneath us. There was something familiar about him. It occurred to me that I had seen him before, so I asked, "Do you live on my street, Rue de Tournelle?" I thought I spied a little light bulb turn on above his head right then, as if he were an old-fashioned cartoon character with a flicker of an idea. Or maybe I've gifted myself the observation in retrospect, hoping that I'd caused a filament to light. Whatever. He continued to glance downward, but he was somehow looking at me through his third eye. I could sense it. "My shul," he said. "On my street," I said. My game, my curiosity. 42 Rue de Tournelle," I said, his neck long and curved like an egret's, slightly stiffened. "No," he said, incredulous. "Yeah," I said, impressed by his incredulity. I noticed that the book he had been reading was poetry. Dickinson. "Pain has an element of blank." It was a poem I tried to turn to while my marriage was disintegrating, but the words had shriveled and flown off the page like ashes. "It has no future but itself." I shut the cover and I returned it to the rack. "Not that it matters, but are you Jewish?" The rabbi's English was thick with a Yiddishy French accent. "A Semitic patois." "No," I said, "I'm not." I was used to this routine from the Jews for Jesus thugs who man the entrance to my subway stop at home, but I didn't mind. Because it was hot and lonesome, and somehow I was perpetually furious, almost to entertain myself, I said, "Are you?" He looked at me, startled. "Not that it matters," I said. I learned later it was something that he was trained not to do, look me in the eyes that way. His were unearthly blue, an imperial Caribbean hue, the shade of a sun-filled swimming pool. They did not belong to the topography of his face, nor to this dank and sweaty French courtyard. In the distance, I heard a splash, the entrance of a dive, the sound of my solitude being knifed aside, a cleansing spray of hope atomized up my spine. For a moment, I thought we were both going to laugh out loud. The moment passed. "I am a superhero," the rabbi said with a raised eyebrow, "disguised as an Orthodox Jew." He wiped at his forehead with a broad white hanky. He was young, I saw beneath his beard, quite a bit younger than I was, maybe not yet 30. He had those handsome blue eyes, but his skin was pasty under a lustrous sheen, like a piece of marzipan with a hard sugary glaze. He was wearing so many clothes, and the sun was so hot that he looked as though he might pass out. The rabbi smiled weakly. "Menorah, man." He said that, but he seemed to waver in the currents of heat that emanated from the pavement as he said it. "Sit, menorah man," I said, gesturing toward a chair. "You look dizzy." He protested as he sat, but sit he did. "Eat," I said, and I pointed to all the goodies Scary Skinny Maggie had turned down. He said, "No, no, thank you." But he reached for the gooeyest, most chocolatey treat of all, a brioche that oozed molten dark brown lava, some vanilla cream, and the faintest architectural

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1: "Ah," I said, "but you have seen right through me. She is my alter ego." He looked skeptical for a moment, which I suppose I deserved. "Something has to be done about my karma," I said more honestly than I meant to. "Karma?" said the rabbi. "Not an innately Jewish concept. But then again, in Judaism, there is room." And here he quoted by heart. "Hillel saw a skull floating on the water. He said, 'Because you drowned others, they drowned you. And in the end, those who drowned you will themselves be drowned.' I need to perform acts of human kindness. Like you said, it would be better for us." I pointed at my kid, the dusky rose of her cheek, big black eyes, her inky curls, caramel-colored skin so rich, I was often tempted to sneak a look off the brown sugar of her neck. "Need," he said, something in him brightening. "That implies that you would find it beneficial." "Yes," I nodded. "I was in it for the benefits." "My congregation," said the rabbi, "we could use some assistance this very weekend in your very building from a Gentile." Again, he shook his head at the coincidence. "Not that it matters," he and I said in unison. The baby laughed. She clapped her hands. And the rabbi and I laughed, too. A few days later, the rabbi came again to the bookstore. Maggie and I had almost finished putting the last of the poetry paperbacks in boxes, and we had a little red wagon out front. We replaced them. Terry, her second eldest and my favorite of all of her offspring, 6 feet tall now and ludicrously handsome, was to ferry this precious but humble cargo by hand across the bridge to the Ile de la Cité and then over to the left bank. Poor kid. Last November, he had spent the night of his 18th birthday on a restaurant's tiled floor listening to terrorists with machine guns massacring patrons in the cafe next door. For weeks, Maggie wouldn't let him out of her sight, but now they were hovering around a new normal. Today, his destination was Shakespeare and Company, one of the last English language bookshops in Paris to endure. It was a place where print lived, wild and free, as it once had done at a movable feast, and writers and readers still roamed. The bookstore was run by a young couple so lovely and kissed by God they needed to do one more thing to improve their karma, but that did not appear to stop them. They offered to purchase Maggie's remaining stock. The rabbi was wiping his face with a hanky. "Is it that hot out?" I asked. "This morning had felt cooler." "Some hoodlums, they spit on me as I crossed Rue de Rivoli," he said, looking both embarrassed and upset. "Who?" I said. "Oh, my God," I said. "I picked up my bottle of Evian. Would you like to use this to wash up?" "Paris is getting worse and worse for us. I've soaped my face 3 times already," he said. "But I still feel it on my skin." It wasn't like I was stupid. I knew things sucked for the Jews in France. I had eyes. I saw the swastikas painted on the Shoah Memorial when I took the baby to the Ile Saint-Louis for ice cream. I'd seen that video, 10 hours of walking in Paris as a Jew, which followed a middle-aged man wearing jeans, a sweater, and a yarmulke traversing multiple

0: all around his mounts in one day while being cursed at, kicked, and shoved by random people as he passed. But now it was my very own rabbi being hurt. Nervously, he picked up a volume off the top of the pile. He could not control his hands, and in an effort to change the subject, I supposed, he offered to buy it. "I have the original at home," he said. I'm curious about the translation. Anna Akhmatova's 20 poems converted into English by the poet Jane Kenyon. "When I used to read, she was one of my sad favorites," I said. The rabbi stared at me with his kind blue eyes. "Used to? It is too painful and annoying now," I said. "All that useless truth and beauty." "Useless? For me, literature has the power to heal." He sighed here heavily, I supposed at the burden of a statement somewhat blasphemous. "It was Kenyon who wrote about her dog. Sometimes the sound of his breathing saves my life. When I first read that poem, I ran out and adopted a puppy," I said. "Like the husband, he didn't last long." "What is the price?" "No, don't be silly," I said. "Please, I insist. Take it as our gift. You'll have to let me know if Kenyon does justice to the Russian." "I will," said the rabbi, looking again at his book. "Ah, but for that third eye. Now, about Friday night." He took a deep breath. This spiel of his would take stamina. "Elvis Presley," he said, which wasn't where I expected him to stop. "Martin Scorsese, American Christians who at one point in time generously executed the services you are about to perform according to the rules of Jewish law. It is possible for a non-Jew to complete certain tasks which Jews are forbidden to perform on the Sabbath, having to do with labor, using electricity, handling money. I am told when Al Gore and Joseph Lieberman were in the American Senate, Lieberman, who is Shomer Shabbos, would sleep on his couch in his office before Saturday votes, and Gore would turn the lights off for him. Even the President of the United States," here the rabbi could not wring the pride out of his gentle voice, "President Obama did such charitable acts as a young man with loving kindness in his heart. I could never have requested this of you outright. A Jew may only accept the work of a non-Jew if it is in his or her own free will and for his and her own gain, but you volunteered." "Yes, indeed. Out of regret and existential fear, or maybe just ennui, clearly I was ready to volunteer for anything." He reached into his pocket for his handkerchief once more and wiped away at that indelible, hateful spittle. "That next week," he said, "a man and a woman were to be married in the rabbi's shul, and the bride's American relatives had rented a flat in my very building through the same website that I had, Paris Ulala." As with many apartments in Paris, the outer door to the building was unlocked only by pressing a series of numbers on a matrix that then buzzed one inside. The lock itself was electric, as were the light switches. I turned on by my footfalls as I ascended each stairwell landing. I could safely usher the wedding guests into the interior lobby, Friday dusk through Saturday nightfall, until three stars are visible, the rabbi said. After that, my services would no longer be necessary. Although they had arrived earlier in the week, I did not meet the Grinbaums until Friday night. Around 11 p.m., they hollered up to me from the street as they could not use the phone or the outside intercom. I leaned out the window in my t-shirt and sweatpants and waved. They thanked me so profusely when I came down the steps, my baby wide awake and ready to rock, and fussed over her so satisfyingly that I practically swooned from all the attention. For so long, only Maggie had admired her. I had Shabbos dinner at the relatives that very night and stayed out late talking. "We picked this place because it was walking distance from my cousins," the mother said. "We didn't even think about the door code." And then she stifled a pretty yawn. My cue, so I pushed the wooden door aside, and we entered the stairwell, ladies first. At the ground floor landing, when I took a first magic step, a dim little light switched on automatically, illuminating just the next stretch of staircase, and instead of cursing the darkness, I was suddenly grateful for the short-sightedness. Who cared about the long term? I could see enough of where I was going, not really wanting to know more. As I climbed those steep stairs, I thought that perhaps the move to France, however temporary, had been a smart one. I was helping Maggie. I was assisting this nice family. I was doing good. The following Thursday, the caretaker at the synagogue fell ill with appendicitis, and the rabbi stopped by the store. I was deep in the stacks in the basement, boxing up the anthologies. The rabbi came down the steep steps carefully to ask me how it had all gone. "They were so lovely, those Grinbaums," I said. "I'd do it again in a heartbeat." "Oh, it's warm down here," said the rabbi. "Reminds me of this sanctuary without the fans. Too bad the caretaker won't be there tomorrow night to turn them on." "Baby, and I can do it," I said, transformed into a person with purpose. "Baby," he repeated, delighted, I suppose, by my growing French vocabulary. At this, my daughter lifted her arms to him, and the rabbi automatically boosted her out of the playpen that I'd fashioned from dictionaries and a beat-up wooden desk I'd laid down fort-like on its side. I guess he was an old pro at picking up babies. He had already had three of his own at home. He pressed his lips to her forehead, and I watched her relax in his arms, returning his kisses to his chin. "It's been a long time since anyone but Maggie or I have held her," I said. "Sometimes it is necessary to reteach a thing its loveliness," he recited. "Kinnell," I said, "St. Francis and the Sow. Are you even allowed to like a poem like that? It's so Catholic." The rabbi shrugged. "It speaks to me," he said. The words suddenly came back and I recited too. "To put a hand on its brow of the flower and retell it in words and in touch. It is lovely." "We like the same things," he said, bewildered. And then, with one arm around my daughter, he put his other hand shyly to my brow, I suppose to remind me that I too was lovely. At that moment of supreme pleasure and recognition, I found my way into his and baby's embrace by wriggling myself inside. And then, as preposterous and natural, both into the path of each other's lips. When eventually we shyly parted, he whispered heart-rending words of apology, but I waved them off. No need, I was glad for it all, and not sorry, one little bit. After that, the rabbi came to me at the end of the day several times a week to instruct me on the congregation's needs during Shabbos. If anyone needed groceries or medical supplies, I was their dreidel-madel. As I could handle money when payments for my deeds was involved, it came to me in advance so that it felt like a gift instead of labor. But all of it felt to me like a gift. The payment, the work, the blessing of being able to help make a mitzvah for someone else, supporting the rabbi, being in his company. There in my apartment, before evening services, the baby napping in the pack and play by my bed, the afternoon courtyard light streaming into the bedroom, he would read to me out loud from the Russian poets, Savetsova, Mandelstam, and Pushkin in English, and then in Russian, his grandmother's native tongue. "When you're drunk, it's so much fun. Your stories don't make sense. An early fall has strung the elms with yellow flags." Akhmatova wrote this for the Italian painter Modigliani when they were lovers in Paris, their spouses out of sight and out of mind. Reading together this way was so intimate. I suppose, in a sense, We too were having an affair. I mean, I had made a couple of passes at him, but it was a no-go. I'm married, he'd whispered in my hair, but it didn't really matter. Sex I could get anywhere. I have a good wife, he said, but we married so young. And in the fading white jet stream trail of his sentence, I imagined her as a baby bride herself, like the child I first saw in Rue de Tournelle, someone beyond envy. Finally, when there was nothing at the store left to box, sell, or give away, Maggie and I decided to throw a goodbye party. I wore a long, white, lacy dress I'd found during the sold. I put my daughter in a sky blue tutu. Maggie rocked a short skirt and a plunging neckline and stilts for heels. Her 20-some years abroad had taught her well. She looked startlingly good for someone who felt so awful, and she wisely began drinking at 11 in the morning. Soon she was dancing on that downstairs desk in those pretty red-soled Louboutins she'd purchased at Bon Marché when she gave up on paying rent. We brought the desk and the rest of the furniture out into the courtyard. Francois, Maggie's ex, even wandered over in the afternoon and ended up playing the piano until 2 a.m. The baby and I talked and sang and drank, and if I kissed a famously sexy British writer with the initials J.D., who was to know or to care? At around 3 in the morning, Francois wisely took it upon himself to walk Maggie home. She was trashed and crying. For Maggie, there was no tomorrow. The store was gone. She and the youngest of the four kids were flying out the next day to spend the rest of the summer in the States at her family's home in Michigan. I'd been invited, but I declined. The good people at Shakespeare and Company had offered me a job as events coordinator, but I wasn't sure if there was enough for me in Paris to stay on without my best friend. I had 1 week left on my sublet, so the clock was ticking. But isn't it always ticking, ticking, ticking until it stops? Look, just as time isn't inside clocks, love isn't inside bodies, I quoted Yehuda Amichai to myself as I watched Maggie and Francois stumble together down the cobblestones. Most of the crowd was gone now, the wine bottles and plastic cups out in the garbage bins, the trays of food long devoured. Both J.D. and Terry, Maggie's boy, with cougar lust in his eyes, offered to walk the baby and me home. J.D. even drunkenly proposed to put us up for a time in London, or was it Capri? But Paris in the summer, even with all the tightened security, is an all-night party, and I was sober enough and thus sensible enough, for me at any rate, to send them both on their way with kisses on both cheeks. The baby was sound asleep in the snuggly as we turned onto Rue de Tournelle, which was gray and empty and puddled. Parisian streets were always puddled, rainwater, urine, wine. The entrance to the shoal was locked and blind to the street. Up ahead, across the street, was the heavy wooden door of my building. On the other side, my side, was a religious man I knew. It's so late, I said. I was worried about you getting home, the rabbi said. But then I saw you brand new in your white dress, like one of our own brides. His voice flooded with relief, but it was also somber. I've come to tell you that my family and I are leaving. My uncle found us a congregation near him in Miami Beach. There is no safety here for the children. I nodded. Children come first. They threw garbage at Rachel on the street with the baby in the carriage. My older boy was teased and tormented on the metro. There was a bomb threat at the school. One of his teachers was stabbed as he was walking home. His eyes were so sad. The world was a cracked plate. At any moment, it might shatter completely. The baby stirred against my chest. The rabbi put his open palm on her head, almost as if he were giving her a blessing. Hope is a thing with feathers, the rabbi said. Dickinson again. And then we kissed for the second and last time. And before I had a chance to beg or thank him or even punch him in the nose, he walked away in the direction of Place des Vosges toward his home and his apartment. I assumed, but I didn't even know where that masked man lived. The baby and I crossed over to our building. I entered the door code, but I must have forgotten the numerical sequence, so I tried again, and then again, scrambling the numbers up. For a minute, it seemed, while I fumbled, I thought, now that I am nobler, almost a righteous woman, what is next for us? The sky grayed and pinked, and in the clear light of day, it was my baby and me alone again, but in Paris. Beautiful, anti-Semitic, terrorist-ridden, xenophobic Paris. On the other side of the river, there was a bookstore, and in that bookstore, there were books and work, if I wanted them. With a whoosh, the numbers came back to me. 5, 4, 3, 2, 1. Duh. I plugged them in, and the door opened. End of story.
1: That was Jessica Heck reading The Shabbos Goy by Helen Schulman. I'm Meg Wolitzer. I know, there's a version of this story in which the divorcee and the rabbi get together and open their own Yiddish-English-French bookstore. But that's a rom-com, and Schulman's version, full of people navigating messy, difficult situations, is more true to real life. In my own writing, when my characters face hard decisions, I have to try and stay a writer and not become a parent. What I mean is that I have to keep myself from bursting in and pushing for the choice I would have made in the same circumstance. And the next time you reach your next fork in the road, keep our stories in mind. Maybe you feel required to make a brash, wild decision like the oak tree from our Le Guin tale at the top of the hour. Or maybe you take a somewhat more measured approach, as does the narrator from Schulman's story. Whether your choice signals a wild departure or a way forward that's a bit closer to where you've been, remember that change is a constant, and the best thing we can do is embrace it. I'm Meg Wolitzer. Thanks for joining me for Selected Shorts. Selected Shorts is produced by Jennifer Brennan and Sarah Montague. Our team includes Matthew Love, Drew Richardson, Mary Shimkin, Vivienne Woodward, and Magdalene Rupleski. The readings are recorded by Miles B. Smith. Our programs presented at the Getty Center in Los Angeles are recorded by Phil Richards. Our mix engineer for this episode was Joe Plourd. Our theme music is David Peterson's That's the Deal, performed by the Deerdorf Peterson Group. 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This program is also made possible with public funds from the New York State Council on the Arts, with the support of Governor Kathy Hochul and the New York State Legislature. Selected Shorts is produced and distributed by Symphony Space.
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0: Live from NPR News in Washington, I'm Janine Hurst. President Trump has rejected Iran's response to the U.S. proposal to end the U.S.-Israeli war that's now in its third month. NPR's Shondalise Duster has more.
1: President Trump wrote on social media on Sunday that he didn't like Iran's response, calling it, quote, totally unacceptable. The state-run Islamic Republic news agency says Iran delivered its response to Pakistani mediators on Sunday. The news agency also says the current phase of negotiations is focused on the cessation of hostilities in the region. Iranian media say the country's response included demands, such as an end to the war and the lifting of U.S. sanctions and the U.S. blockade on the Strait of Hormuz. Earlier on Sunday, Trump accused Iran of, quote, playing games with the U.S. and the rest of the world. Shondalise Duster, NPR News.
0: Taiwan has passed a much-delayed $25 billion defense budget. At the same time, the State Department is warning that delays in a U.S. arms deal with Taiwan will be a concession to China. NPR's Emily Fang has more.
2: Taiwan's defense budget is less than the $40 billion which Taiwan's president had hoped for, but it is an increase from years prior and one that China sharply criticized. This budget approval was held up for months in Taiwan by partisan fighting, but its approval comes just before President Trump will meet with China's leader Xi Jinping. He's expected to talk about everything from trade to Taiwan, a democratic island that China hopes to control one day. NPR also earlier reported that two American weapons packages to Taiwan, totaling about $14 billion worth of missiles, missile defense technology, and other weapons, had been held up. That delay is amping up anxiety that China may push the U.S. to make concessions on its diplomatic stance on Taiwan. Emily Fang, NPR News.
0: The passenger ship hit by the hantavirus outbreak arrived in the Canary Islands early today, and those on board began flying to their home countries. 17 Americans are flying to Nebraska, along with one British national who's a resident of the U.S. World Health Organization Director General Tedros Adhanom Ghebreyesus says countries can do what they want, but the WHO's guidance is clear.
3: Our advice is clear. Starting from May 10, 42 days with active follow-up, 42 days of quarantine.
0: But the Centers for Disease Control and Prevention said yesterday that the Americans won't face quarantine in the United States. Meanwhile, one of the French passengers exhibited symptoms during the airlift. France's prime minister says all five passengers will be in strict isolation. You're listening to NPR News from Washington. Nobel Peace Prize winner Narges Mohammadi has been transferred to a hospital in Tehran after collapsing in prison. Her foundation says this comes after days of pleading by her family and others. Mohammadi has been in prison since December. She lost consciousness twice and was transferred to a local hospital May 1st and has been granted bail. The 53-year-old rights activist and champion of women's rights was awarded the Nobel in 2023 while in prison, and she's been jailed repeatedly throughout her career. Her current prison term started when she was arrested in the northeastern Iranian city of Mashhad. In a world where you can gamble on almost anything, some like to bet on the time ice will break on an Alaskan river. Scientists are paying attention, too. As Shelby Herbert reports, the guessing game provides an important climate data point.
4: The Nenana Ice Classic clock stopped on Monday night when a tripod balanced on the river ice tipped over. The game signals the arrival of summer and has gone on for over a century. Alaskan climatologist Martin Stufer says that's why it's a valuable data point.
5: It's very seldom that you have a homogeneous, continuous, long-term climate series. We can see a tendency to earlier breakups.
4: Still, he says scientists can't use the data to predict river ice breakup down to the minute. Otherwise, he would have won at some point. For NPR News, I'm Shelby Herbert in Fairbanks.
0: U.S. futures contracts are trading lower at this hour. I'm Janine Herbst, NPR News in Washington.
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7: 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I'm B.A. Parker.
8: And I'm Gene Demby. So Parker, what are you doing for your mom for Mother's Day?
7: You know, like typical mom coming to New York stuff.
8: Okay.
7: Like bougie brunch and a Broadway show.
8: Oh, bougie brunch.
7: Yes. Like, what are your Mother's Day plans?
8: My mom's birthday is actually right around Mother's Day every year. So, you know, it's hard to forget. I got to double up. You know, I got to get a birthday gift and a Mother's Day gift. And my lady has been giving me some not so subtle hints about what she wants for Mother's Day. She's getting links, text links, you know what I'm saying?
7: Exactly.
8: So I already know what it is in advance this year.
7: Since this episode is coming out around Mother's Day, we figured we should dig in the crates and revisit one of our favorite episodes, Tips from the Toughest Job in the World, that job being parenting.
8: When that episode dropped, Karen Grigsby Bates.
7: Hey, Karen, we miss you.
8: Yes, Karen Grigsby Bates. And our then editor, Steve Drummond, were the only parents on the Code Switch team. But now there's like mad kids in the Code Switch extended universe. So this episode might have sounded a lot different if we were doing it now.
7: Yeah.
8: But we have talked about parenting a bunch on the show because parenting activates all these anxieties and all this urgency around our identities and how we move through the world. And our listeners also have feelings about it.
7: Listen, like, I'm not a parent, but I don't know if you've seen the conversation around the comedian and content creator Kev on stage. So, like, he talked about how holding his newborn son a long time ago helped him really work through his latent, uninterrogated homophobia. Because he couldn't imagine a future in which he would disown someone he loved so much for loving who they loved.
8: Yeah. The flip side of that protective instinct, though, is, like, people battening down the hatches. Like, they got to drive a car the size of a tank. They got to send their kids to the right schools. You know, or they just got to hoard resources for their kids.
7: Or, I don't know, maybe folks become vaccine skeptics.
8: Right. I mean, having kids might break your brain a little bit.
7: Or a lot. But remember, we talked about how moral panics almost always involve some concern about the welfare of children.
8: Yeah, it's like the anxiety thing. And, I mean, listen, parenting has a lot to recommend it, but I'm saying you will necessarily bump up against all these systems in the world and all these new ways, right? Healthcare, schools, the built environment. And so on this episode, we are revisiting some of the questions you, the listeners, sent us about some parenting dilemmas in your lives. So here's me and my old co-host, Shereen Marisol Meraji.
7: Let's hear it.
8: Babies, they're so cute, aren't they?
9: My biological clock is about to explode.
8: That's a lot of information for all of you. But yes, I love hanging out with kids. My little niece, Ryan.
9: She's so cute.
8: Isn't she?
9: Oh my gosh, she's so cute.
8: She's 4 years old. I love her so much.
10: My son says he's afraid of black people.
8: Wait. What?
11: My husband is adamant that our daughter will not go to public school.
8: I'm sorry.
12: His biological family was very upset by this and claimed we were going against his culture by allowing him to paint his nails.
9: Hold on.
8: What?
9: I'm rethinking this whole wanting to be a parent thing right now. My biological clock is completely in check. No longer exploding. So much struggle. Oh,
8: damn
9: no.
8: It, America.
9: Make that baby stop crying.
8: America always gotta be America.
9: You're listening to Code Switch. I'm Shereen Marisol Meraji.
8: And I'm Gene Demby.
9: And in honor of Mother's Day, we're going to talk about the hardest job in the world, being a parent.
8: Yes, we got a lot of questions from our listeners, but without fail, the trickiest ones are always about how to raise kids.
9: Not that Gene and I know anything about this because we don't have kids yet, but don't worry, we brought in experts. Mm-hmm. And on the agenda this week, we're talking fear, fluency, fingernails, and the first day of school.
8: I love alliteration. But wait. Fingernails.
9: Let's get some dirt under them. All right, here we go. Our first question is from a white mother in Philadelphia who says her 12-year-old son, who's also white, is afraid of black people.
8: Oh, here we go.
10: He has brown and black coaches, though, karate instructors, teammates, classmates, teachers, etc. But neither of us has friends of color that we see regularly. So it's often when he's on the playground near our house and sees a certain group of kids who are loud, gregarious, sometimes swearing, talking loudly, that he becomes frightened and then attributes it to black people in general. When we go to new parts of town, he asks if it's a black neighborhood. When we went to a new pool in Camden, he was afraid because most of the kids were black, even though he ended up having a lot of fun. He goes to a great school that has spent a lot of time discussing events in the news around race and social injustice, so the conversations are definitely happening around him. And I don't let his observations go unchallenged, but he's 12, so the more I talk, the less he listens. Is this just the process of learning and growing for him? I know I'm going to keep the conversation going as he matures, but I'm wondering how I can help him connect the rational information he learns to the emotional situations he experiences.
9: Okay.
8: To help us out with this very tricky question, we're bringing in our teammate, Karen Grigsby Bates. She's also the only mother on the Code Switch team. Welcome, KGB.
13: Hey, y'all.
9: Hey, Karen. All right. So what do you think? What would you do if your 12-year-old was afraid of black people?
13: Well, my 12-year-old back then was black, still is, and he's 26 now. So if he were afraid of black people, I would be really worried. But for this 12-year-old, I called an expert.
8: Okay.
14: My name is Cassandra Harewood. I specialize in child and adolescent psychiatry.
13: And Dr. Harewood is not surprised that this 12-year-old is anxious. She says the current climate makes a lot of people anxious, no matter what their age is, including her. What's important here, she says, is that when this boy starts to articulate his anxiety to his mom, you know, I'm scared to go there. Are there going to be a lot of black kids there? Mom needs to probe a little deeper.
14: I would encourage her to explore that a little bit more. So it's full of black kids, and what? What about that is bothersome to you? What about that concerns you? What about that worries you? And it's okay if she doesn't necessarily have the answers for him. It's having that dialogue. It's having that discussion and not ignoring it and not pushing it down and out.
9: Karen, did she talk about the media and exposure to certain images or any of that as part of the problem?
13: Oh, yeah, she did. Popular culture is full of scary images of black people and men in particular. From TV to movies to video games, black men are often shown as violent and predatory and aggressive. And Dr. Harewood says if there are no real-life examples in this kid's life as counterbalances, like, we don't have a Gene Demby to bring over to his house to have dinner with him so he can speak.
8: I don't know how I feel about that.
13: Reasonable.
9: She did mention in the question that she doesn't have any friends of color.
8: Right, right.
9: That they see regularly.
13: Right. She did, which means that mom is part of the problem, but it also means she could be part of the solution. Here's Dr. Harewood again.
14: Some of the onus does lie on the parents to help create those experiences. Children don't necessarily do that on their own.
13: So Dr. Harewood says the parents need to get out of their comfort zone and consciously broaden their social circle, which will help the child. Even if they're not comfortable with it, she says, you're thinking, I'm going to do this for the good of my child.
8: Yeah, I remember the last time we did an episode where we got reader questions, and one of the experts we spoke to said something like, you know, if your kid is taking all these ideas from you, right, of like who you love and who you trust and who you think is important enough to be in your house, and all those people are white, then those are also very subtle signals about who is valuable, right? Like who can be trusted,
13: that
8: you're passing on to your child.
13: Sure. We had a funny conversation at the end of this because I said to her, you know, for a long time, I was the only black kid in all of my classes. And in lots of venues where, you know, you were just sort of doing that I'm integrating it thing. And I don't remember being afraid of white people. And she said, well, it's harder for white people because they're in the majority. And so they think this is how the world should work all the time anyway. And when the shoe's on the other foot, it takes them a minute to readjust. But the parents are going to have to readjust if they want their child to be able to move out into the world as it becomes increasingly diverse.
9: Thanks, Karen.
15: Thank you, KGB.
13: You're welcome, I think.
8: Okay, Shireen, this next question comes from a parent in Aurora, Colorado, and this is what she writes. My husband, who is white and works in education policy, is adamant that our daughter, who looks exactly like me, I'm black and Asian, will not go to public school in our local district. It is admittedly low performing with painfully low numbers of kids proceeding to college. He says we aren't using her to make a political point. I'm inclined to agree. He is literally the expert here, but I'm guilty and torn. I believe that public schools can only get better if we middle class all stay in them. If you plan to have kids, what would you do for their education? How would you resolve this in your household?
9: All right, Gene.
8: Yeah.
9: Are we supposed to be answering this from our own personal standpoint,
8: too? Let's punt on that a little
9: Okay.
8: So I looked at the Aurora school system. It's mostly POC. It's mostly Latinx kids. It's 55% Latinx, 90% black. But yeah, this question is tricky as hell. So I tagged in an expert.
16: My name is Amy Stewart Wells, and I am a professor at Teachers College at Columbia University.
8: So Amy is an expert in race and education, and she said that she was curious about how much information this letter writer and her husband have about their local schools beyond what they see online, if they've ever visited the schools, talked to the principal, stuff like that. Because she said that the numbers, they often belie the range of performance in a school, let alone a whole school system. But Amy also just took issue with their premise because she said that school performance tends to be evaluated by test scores, and a school's test scores tells us much less about aptitude than they do about race and class.
16: We tend to make assumptions about schools based on the race and class of the students, and then we use the test score data to validate that without actually going and seeing what's happening. And the single highest predictor of your child's test scores, even though we all want to think some kids are really super gifted, is the parents' education level.
8: And Amy says that, you know, test scores, they can't really tell you about what the learning environment in a school was actually like.
16: When we're only looking at performance and as measured by test scores, which is usually the way we measure it, we're missing a whole lot of things that are really powerful and important. So if this is their neighborhood public school, I would at least encourage them to go and spend some time there and talk to the principal and understand more about the curriculum and the teaching in the school. And then to think what is important for their daughter. Not all schools are the same. Not all schools provide the same curriculum and teaching. And not all kids do well on standardized tests, even when they're very talented and gifted.
8: Amy said that, you know, so every school is different. But generally speaking, sending a middle-class kid to a school that is, quote, low-performing like the ones here, that doesn't really have much impact on the middle-class kid's performance. Their scores don't go down. They don't decrease. The opposite, though, the opposite is true. The more middle-class kids there are in a school, the better the test performance will be for the kids from the lower-income families. And Amy says, like, look, if you go to your local school and you've talked to the principal and examined their curriculum and the philosophy of how they teach there, and you've done your homework and you've done your due diligence, and you decide that the school near you is just not the right sort of, like, pedagogical, like, fit for the way your child learns, that's a different equation. But you at least sort of owe it to both your child and to like your community to do the legwork and give your local public school a chance. Like, everybody is incentivized to think about their own kid. But if everybody's making that same choice, like, oh, these schools are bad, then you end up having these super segregated schools with mostly black kids or mostly Latino kids.
9: And your husband might be the education policy expert, but you are definitely the expert when it comes to what it's like growing up as a kid of color.
8: Yes.
9: So you're an expert too, right? And if you decide to send your child to a mostly white private school that has better test scores, et cetera, you should know that we also get tons of emails and tweets and questions from now grown-up people of color about the downsides of that experience for them, mm-hmm. being the only one.
8: Yep.
9: I was one of the only ones in my neighborhood, and I can say it was, I did not enjoy it. I wish it, I had a different experience.
8: Mm.
9: But then again, I turned out all right, so.
8: You did. Thank you for writing us.
9: Write us again. Tell us what you did. Well, if you thought those questions were hard, you're right. They were. And we've got more where that came from after the break.
8: You're listening to Code Switch from NPR.
15: I'm Dr. Anthony Lizowitz, and this is Climate Connections. Next week, the Vermont Green Football Club kicks off its season. This pre-professional soccer team hopes to repeat last year's success when they went undefeated and won their league's national championship. But winning on the field is not the Vermont Green's only goal.
17: We want to be a leader and we want to be an example in addressing the climate crisis through the game of soccer.
15: Club co-founder Patrick Inferna says the team is taking steps to reduce its climate impact. And it's going beyond that by building a community of fans who are passionate about doing the same. People who bike to games get free raffle tickets. The club invites halftime speakers who talk about climate issues. And community nonprofits share information in the concourse. Staff and volunteers sort through trash, recycling, and compost bins to minimize what's sent to the landfill. And Inferna says some fans are so committed that they formed an independent group that fundraises for climate and social justice efforts.
17: And I think more than anything, that is success. When I look at our fans organizing together and engaging with our partners and deciding that while they are enjoying the game of soccer, they are going to make it mean something more, that is the coolest thing that we've experienced since founding this club.
15: Climate Connections is produced by the Yale Center for Environmental Communication. To learn more about climate change, visit climateconnections.org.
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8: You're listening to Code Switch, the show about race and identity from NPR. I'm Gene Demby. So we're tackling your tricky questions about parenthood, and we're tapping in experts who know their stuff to help you with these pressing questions you had about raising kids. In a small note here, you're going to hear from an academic named Jen Jackson, whose pronouns have changed since we recorded this. Jen now goes by they, them.
9: And we're back, and we've got two more parenting questions for you. To help us answer this next one, we're bringing in our teammate, Leah Gershenfeld-Dinella. Welcome to the show, Leah.
18: Hi, guys.
8: All right, Leah, what's this next question about?
18: Okay, so this next one comes from a couple in Raleigh, and they're white, and right now they're foster parents to a 6-year-old black boy.
8: Mm-hmm.
18: But recently they had a big issue come up when they let their foster son paint his nails.
12: His biological family was very upset by this and claimed we were going against his culture by allowing him to paint his nails. Additionally, there are several other typical gender socialization issues that our family does not adhere to that appear to be very important to his biological family. For example, things such as boys having to be tough and not showing emotion, or not being able to like the movie Frozen because it's just for girls. The bottom line, are we damaging our 6-year-old or somehow ill-preparing him for the hyper-masculine culture he may return to one day by allowing him to paint his nails, sing Let It Go, and cry when he's sad? Is this really a racial, cultural, gender issue that we should be in tune with?
9: Ooh.
18: Yeah, so
9: there's something about that question.
8: Just a lot about that question. It's a lot of things about that question.
9: Yeah.
18: That question has everything in it.
8: Mm-hmm.
18: I think the first part is, how are race and gender expression all connected, and how is that playing out in this situation? I spoke to a couple of experts, and everyone I spoke to was pretty adamant to say that letting a little boy paint his nails or sing Let It Go or cry is certainly not going against black culture.
19: Black people show up in all sorts of different shapes, sizes, forms, genders, sexes, sexualities, and expressions. Blackness is full.
18: So that was Jen Jackson, and she is a PhD candidate at the University of Chicago, and she studies blackness and gender.
19: And so I do not think it's a racial cultural phenomenon, but I do think that what his biological family is likely contending with is this structural contention of how will this young man be situated when he, you know, grows up.
18: It's also important to remember that policing expressions of gender identity is pretty common in white families, Asian families, mm-hmm. Latino
9: yes.
18: families. So that particular parent getting upset does not represent black culture as a whole. Mark Anthony Neal, the other expert I spoke to, he's the chair of the African American Studies Department at Duke University, wanted to emphasize the fact that there are different pressures around Black people and Black families to conform. Mm-hmm. So here's what Mark Anthony Neal had to say about Black masculinity.
20: In many ways, you know, African-American people, African-American parents are very much invested in very normative gender standards because of the way that Blackness has been treated as an abnormality. So one of the ways that Black folks have historically fit in line with the larger society is to perform very conservative and rigid gender performances so that they're not looked at as strange and unusual within their context. When you attach that also to a larger history of the idea that white racism, white supremacy has very specifically attempted to demasculate or emasculate Black men and boys, you get these added pressures of this idea that Black men and boys have to even counter these efforts to emasculate them with a hyper-performance of masculinity.
18: Some of the history he's talking about is that history of lynching and castration of Black men that goes way back to the beginning of our country.
8: So one of the things that I guess jumps out to me here, though, is like the idea that Black men are hyper-masculine seems... I just want to push back on it a little bit. The way that Black people doing the same thing that white people are doing at a given time seems like salient in a different way, right? It's like, oh, look at them doing this thing. And of course, like, if there are all these Black men on TV who are athletes or whatever, whatever, there's a way in which that gets, like, magnified.
18: So I asked Mark about that. And one of the things he said is that that's true, that we see in our culture, Black men are noticed more. The people who kind of rise to the top are treated like they're different in some way, like they're superhuman. He pointed to Superfly, that iconic 1972 film.
21: This dude is bad, and he ain't just fly. He's super fly, yeah, super fly. When it comes to women, they come to him, but it's still not enough.
18: Or he said they've also been kind of treated as like animals, and so when you... He talked about LeBron James, for example, and how LeBron James, people don't talk about him as just like a man who works hard. They talk about him as like almost like a beast, like just like a different kind of physical specimen, where his masculinity is kind of like put forward in a way that you don't see with white athletes or white entertainers.
9: Mm-hmm. But what about this point that he made, which I mean, it definitely resonated with me, which is that... African-American parents are invested in normative gender standards because of the way Blackness has been treated as an abnormality. I mean, I think the same can be said for Latino parents, that, you know, you want to be very rigidly whatever you're supposed to be in society, so that people don't look at you like you're different or treat you like you're different or discriminated against you. You know, I think there's something to be said for that.
18: I think that kind of gets into a point he made about respectability politics and sort of like dressing in a way and performing sort of social roles in a way that's very conservative. So one of the examples he talked about was at Morehouse.
8: Do you need to explain the story, comma, here about Morehouse? Morehouse is this very old, very bougie, historically Black college that is all men. Martin Luther King went there. A bunch of very famous Black people went there. Anyway, sorry. That's it.
18: Right. Mm-hmm. So there is a history and kind of like a pedigree that goes with Morehouse.
8: The Morehouse man, yep.
18: And I think respectability politics has often been kind of associated with Morehouse. But what he was saying is that, historically speaking, Black men at Morehouse get kind of policed in two directions. So there's like rules against wearing sagging pants and doing the whole like low hat grills, which he described as sort of the what looks like the ultra masculine kind of expressions of gender.
9: And to Jean's point, that's a racially coded expression of masculinity
8: in a different way than a suit and a tie.
18: Right, exactly. But then on the other side of that, there's also people have gotten in trouble for wearing high heels or for kind of any sort of public expression of queerness.
8: So there's like a class thing here and a gender thing here.
18: Exactly.
9: Mm-hmm. We haven't really answered the question. I mean, we've complicated things here. What should this foster parent do? Let his kid paint his nails knowing all this, or say, no, we're not going to do that from here on out?
18: Well, I think kind of broadly, the advice for these parents is sort of the same advice we would give to any parents raising kids from a different kind of racial or cultural background, which is that
12: brown people.
18: Right, you need to surround this kid with black people who can show different gender expressions. And then in addition to the people around you, it's also a matter of the media that you're consuming. So there's nothing wrong with having him paint his nails and watching Frozen, but Frozen is also a movie with very few black people in it.
9: That was the first thing I thought. Yeah.
18: Right. So
9: not because it's a girls' movie.
1: Right.
18: Exactly. So maybe it's, and this is, again, it's a hard thing to do because there aren't as many movies with black characters and a wide expression of black characters, but it's about finding age-appropriate black media to expose this kid to and have him kind of grow up with.
1: Thank you, Leah.
18: Thanks, guys.
1: So, Shireen,
9: mm-hmm.
1: took on this last question.
9: Yep.
1: All right, fill me in. What's it about?
9: All right, this one is near and dear to my heart, a subject that I love. It's from a mother in New Mexico. Her name is Janeth. Mm-hmm. She wants her daughter to speak both Spanish and English fluently.
1: Mm-hmm. Okay, wait, real quick. Yes. Which languages do you speak, Shireen?
9: I speak Spanish and English, but I'm a receptive bilingual, which you're going to learn what
1: okay.
9: that means.
1: That was what I asked. Okay, all right.
9: Because I asked an expert to help me out with this question. Her name is Giuliana Melzi, and she researches language development amongst Latinx kids in the U.S., mm-hmm. and she's raising her own daughter to be bilingual. She's originally from Peru, and she lives in New York City.
1: Okay.
2: I am a faculty member at New York University. I'm an associate professor of applied psychology.
9: All right, I'm going to read you the question. Here we go. It's from Janet. My husband and I are trying to raise our daughter in a bilingual environment. I speak primarily Spanish to her while we're in the home, which my husband supports and encourages.
22: However, when we are around people who don't understand Spanish, my husband thinks it's not polite to speak in a language which they don't understand. My worry is that if our child only hears Spanish in the home, she may think it's something to be ashamed about. She might think it's not as good as English.
9: How can we encourage her language development and preserve her heritage while also balancing social norms? Big question.
2: Good question.
9: First thing that I was curious about was this idea of raising a child in a bilingual environment. What does that mean to you?
2: For me, it means that you are supporting the development of both languages so that ultimately the child will be able to communicate and function in two languages. But I think you're also tapping a little bit on the connection between language and culture. So raising a child in a bilingual environment also means developing their biculturalism.
9: And how do you do that in a country where the dominant language is English?
2: Yes, and I think also we have to take a broader perspective because it's not only that the main language is English, but English is a very cool language worldwide. And so it has higher status than Spanish, and children are very attuned to that. Mm. When children see that certain languages have a lower status, they have less motivation to learn that language and to continue using that language.
9: And when does that happen? When they go to school?
2: I would venture to say that very early on. A true anecdote, my daughter, when she started school, and we are raising our daughter bilingually mm-hmm. as well, when she started kindergarten, she went through a phase of not wanting to use Spanish when we got into the elevator and there were other people there who she guessed did not speak Spanish. And she was 5.
9: So how did you push back on that with your own daughter?
2: So I continued speaking Spanish, and it so happened that around that time, she started her fascination with Shakira.
9: yes.
2: Was supported by the home environment. I started playing a lot of Shakira. she resonated with Shakira a lot, and I encouraged

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1: English, the child won't have the same need to communicate with you in the home language. And so then eventually that child will turn to what we call a receptive bilingual. She will understand the language, but she won't use it.
2: That's me. That's how I was raised.
1: It's very common.
2: Completely.
1: It's very common. The research actually shows that around preschool, what is most predictive of children's bilingual abilities is going to be how much they use a language. So creating opportunities for the child to be able to use that home language with peers, building play groups is critical.
2: So it's not just about speaking to your child in the home or even speaking to your child one-on-one in public. It's about also encouraging your child to speak to other people that maybe they're not related to in the quote-unquote home language.
1: Language is contextual, right? So certain vocabulary words are going to appear in certain contexts more than others. So in order for the child to develop linguistic skills, strong, well-developed linguistic skills, they need to be able to see the language in diverse contexts. Only speaking the language in the home, it's good, and I applaud that, but it's not going to be sufficient.
2: And what does it mean to be truly bilingual?
1: That's the $1 million question. I think that what I can tell you what bilingual is not.
2: Tell me that.
1: Yes. So a bilingual is not two monolinguals put together, right? I think that when we talk about bilingual children, we have this idealized idea that you're going to be able to function exactly the same in both languages.
2: Right.
1: And that doesn't exist.
2: Okay.
1: I mean, not really.
2: Well, that makes me feel better.
1: we have this idealized picture of what a bilingual is, and I think we try to meet that ideal, and it doesn't exist. If you're functional in two languages, you're bilingual.
2: Big thanks to Juliana Melzi, an expert in bilingualism and an associate professor of applied psychology at NYU. Cue Shakira.
3: That's our show, but coming up on Life Kit, how to get financially naked with your partner.
4: I do think money talk scares a lot of couples, and I don't think it should have to.
3: This rerun was produced by Xavier Lopez. It was edited by Dalia Mortada, and our engineer was Robert Rodriguez. As for me, I'm Gene Demby, and as for you, well, you are listening to NPR.
5: I'm John Weber, and this is your WHYY Philly Fun Fact. Did you know that Mother's Day can trace its origins right here to Philadelphia?
6: In early 1900s, Philadelphia resident Anna Jarvis launched a campaign to establish a national holiday honoring mothers, inspired by her own mother's lifelong community work.
5: That's tour guide Judith Robinson, who says Jarvis got support from retail pioneer John Wanamaker, whose department store helped to promote the holiday and its message of appreciation for mothers.
6: Jarvis flooded politicians with letters urging official recognition. And in 1914, when President Woodrow Wilson declared Mother's Day a national holiday.
5: So thanks to Anna Jarvis, we can all say Happy Mother's Day. I'm John Weber, and that's your WHYY Philly Fun Fact.
7: 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Like the main character of his first novel, Shuggy Bain, Stewart grew up in Glasgow, working class, queer, and with a mother addicted to alcohol. Also, Richard Gadd, creator and star of the series Baby Reindeer. He has a new HBO series called Half Man. 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
1: 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I'm Marielle Segarra.
2: When Vivian Tu first got financially naked in front of her partner, it was out of desperation. She and her roommate had moved into a roach-infested apartment in New York City.
3: These roaches were getting into everything. They were in our clothes. They were crawling all over our food. One of them died in our ice tray. Ultimately, we had to pay $8,000 in total, so for her, for me, to break our lease. And that was all of the money that I had saved after a year of working. And I had nothing left.
2: So she temporarily moved into her then-boyfriend, now-husband's apartment.
3: And I had to sit him down and I had to be like, I have no money. I am broke. I don't have any debt. This is how much I spend every month. I have nothing. I cannot afford to pay you rent. I don't know what to do. I have to get out of this apartment.
4: How long have y'all been seeing each other?
3: Oh, 30 days.
4: Oh my God.
3: 30 days.
4: Like, no.
3: Terrible timing.
2: At the time, Vivian was working on Wall Street. Now she's a financial educator. And she says, while this was terrible timing,
3: it did lead to a very open conversation around our finances. And I think that's something that I really encourage couples to do, is to ensure that you're having these really brutally honest conversations sooner rather than later.
2: She calls that getting financially naked, because when you decide to spend your life with someone, you're likely getting naked in every other way. Physically, emotionally, spiritually, politically. She says you should be talking that openly about money, too. You need to know the basics about each other's finances.
3: What you make, what you have, what you owe, and what you spend.
2: And to understand this person's goals around money, what they value, what they think is worth spending money on.
3: It is insane to me that people think love is enough. Love is not. You need to actually know that you can build with this person.
2: Now, you don't necessarily have to bear it all after the first date or after 30 days like Vivian did. You can break this down into steps using some of the common relationship stages as checkpoints. Vivian walks through those steps in her book, Well Endowed, and she shares them with us on this episode of Life Kit. Do you think that it's advisable to get financially naked while you're actually naked?
3: I think this might be a clothing required conversation at first, just because it's a very vulnerable conversation. As fun and, you know, silly as it sounds to be able to do this as like pillow talk, like I think it's a lot more effective if you're both focused. And I do think money talk scares a lot of couples, and I don't think it should have to. You can start money talk on the very first date. If enough money for your rest of your life fell into your lap tomorrow, what would you do for work? Would you still work? If I gave you $100,000 to plan a perfect 2-week vacation, what would that look like? Somebody who wants to go climb Mount Everest and someone who wants to go to the Maldives and lay on a beach for 2 weeks, these are two very different people.
4: Mm-hmm.
3: I think that having those fun money conversations early on makes it easier to be like, how much do you make? Because we're planning on moving in together. I need to know what the rent can be.
2: You've started with the casual dating side, which is like first date, second date, third date, anything actually right before you become maybe exclusive or committed to each other.
3: Yeah.
2: And in that realm, you're thinking mainly kind of fun discussion questions, but also you say in the book, you can discuss things like, what do you do for a living, obviously? How do you like to spend your time? What are your general career or school plans or goals?
3: Yeah. You want to be able to know what somebody's ambitions are. You want to be able to know what their 10-year plan is. Someone who's like, oh, I'm planning on going to grad school in California when you two currently live in New York. Are you ready to do that? Are you ready to move to California? Someone who says, oh, I would like to become a, you know, mogul of some sort in media or in business. You know they're going to be grinding. Are you cool with having less time for the two of you? Getting an understanding of what somebody's happily ever after looks like is very telling.
4: All right, takeaway one. You're in the early stages of dating. Exciting. Don't worry about diving too deep on finances here, but ask some basic questions like, what do they do for work? How do they like to spend their time? What are their career goals? You can also ask each other fun questions like, if you had unlimited money to plan a 2-week vacation, where would you go? What would it look like? Or if you were handed $1 million tomorrow, what would you do with it? And this doesn't have to feel like an interrogation. It's just a chance to know each other over time. When you're defining the relationship and you're saying, like, we're going to get more serious, and very often that means becoming monogamous exclusive, what might you talk about before that or when you're considering that?
3: I think there's some things to be said about having a conversation of, like, oh, like, what are your dreams for your career? Like, do you want to buy a home? Do you want to live here forever? Are you planning on moving back to your hometown? These are money conversations that'll help guide the trajectory of your relationship, just to make sure that you're on the same financial page. I'm not someone who's like, you have to, you know, date someone who is really rich. You have to date someone who has no debt. That's not true. But you have to date someone who values a dollar the same way you do. My girlfriend has this phrase, and she's like hilarious, that dating is actually short for data. Mm. And that is your data collection period. So we are collecting data about this person. How do they spend their money? How do they spend their time? If you know that they are, you know, in a job where they don't make that much money, but every single weekend they're out blowing money on designer stuff, one, where is that money coming from? Or two, do they just have like crazy credit card debt? Mm-hmm. Both of which you probably need answers to. This data collection period is really when you can be smart and learn something about this person and decide if they're going to fit into your life and are there changes you're willing to make so that you can fit into theirs.
4: Yeah, and you say in the book some other things to discuss at this point are how each of you sees yourself with money. Like, do you see yourself as more of a spender or a saver? Or another way of putting that is, like, are you into luxury? Are you more frugal with your money? Like, when is it worth it to spend money? What is your luxury, right? Versus where do you want to save?
3: Yeah.
4: And also you say, like, you can talk about how you're doing with your savings and your debt. Bringing that up, do you think that it helps to kind of say, here's my situation, and then let the other person share theirs?
3: Yes. I think if you go into a conversation and you're like, tell me something, it feels like an interrogation versus offering something up. It almost feels like an olive branch. Like, you are offering something, you are bringing something to the table, you are bringing new information, and allow them to reciprocate. In the same way that, you know, relationship counselors teach people in marriages to use I statements instead of you statements, it's the same thing.
4: Yeah.
3: Instead of being like, how much debt do you have? It's easier to be like, oh, by the way, I just wanted to let you know I may be on a little bit of a tighter budget next month because I'm making a large payment to my student loan or on my credit card. I have this much in debt and I'm hoping to have it paid off by XYZ date. Now they know what your financial situation is in that regard, but also you have a plan, you're going to make it happen, and, you know, it's not going to necessarily negatively impact your relationship together.
4: Now, what if you share that and they're like, oh, okay, cool. And then they don't say anything about their debt.
3: I think at that point, you can then ask, because you've now offered something, you can say, by the way, do you have any credit card debt?
4: Yeah.
3: Or even something even better would be like, are there any months coming up that you might be, you know, feeling a little bit more tight financially that we should keep in mind together?
4: Mm-hmm. I can also imagine being like, things are going to be a little tight for me because I'm making this debt payment. But I was thinking, this could actually be a good time for us to talk about our finances.
3: Yeah.
4: Would you be open to that, to talking about how much debt each of us has and what kind of savings we have?
3: Yes, 100%. And I also will say, I get a lot of DMs from people that are like, I've brought it up and my partner is super, super resistant to talking about money. To me, that would have been a red flag. Like, yeah. I cannot be with this person, because if we can't talk about money, how are we going to talk about raising a family?
4: Yeah.
3: How are we going to talk about buying a home? How are we going to be able to talk about buying a new car? How are we going to talk about any of this stuff?
4: Takeaway two, you've gone from casual dating to commitment, whatever that means for you. You're spending more time together, sharing a lot of meals and day-to-day activities, maybe planning joint adventures. This is a good moment to get more specific. Do either of you have debt? How much? How do you spend your money? How much do you make? These are questions you'll absolutely want to ask and answer before you move in together.
3: I think if you haven't had any money conversations up until this point, this is a really good, like, true-up moment where you can get them all out, because this is now a point where you can no longer lie. When you go submit your information for a rental application, you actually have to show bank statements. You actually have to show proof of employment. You have to show proof of income. And so it's a really good time to talk about what you make, what you have, so assets, what you owe in terms of debt, and then what your expenses are every single month. That's the four square. It's what you make, what you have, what you owe, and what you spend. If you can talk about those four categories before moving in together, you should be in a good spot. And frankly, it'll make other conversations a lot easier.
4: Now, what might come up in this conversation that could make someone say, halt, I don't want to move in together, or I don't want to date you anymore?
3: For some people, high levels of credit card debt, that's going to be a burden on your relationship. This is also where you maybe find out that their spending every single month is vastly beyond their means. That's scary. You could find out that they have a family situation where they're being supported by their family, but that means there's puppet strings and caveats associated with everything. Maybe you don't want to be a part of that. Maybe you find out that they make a lot more or a lot less. You know, this is something that you would probably find out more throughout the relationship versus just during the move-in period. But like, if they're really controlling using that money, if you don't have a lot of it, or maybe they make so much less money than you anticipated that you're not necessarily feeling like you need to support their lifestyle, but like they can't even keep up with yours. I think these are all things to consider. For me, I am, you know, very confident in saying that like money does factor into my ability to see a life with someone.
4: Vivian, let's talk about marriage. What conversations about money do you need to have when you get engaged?
3: Well, I think if you're already engaged, you should be having all of those conversations we just discussed. But one thing that I really encourage people to try and avoid is any sort of financial infidelity. And people are like, what does that even mean? Financial infidelity is like when you make purchases and deliberately hide them, or you have some sort of debt that you are keeping from your partner, or you are, you know, even like when they show like in like TV dramas or movies or whatever, it's like the wife goes out and she like spends $5,000 on a shopping spree and then like hides the shoes in the closet. I actually think that's a really, really unhealthy thing to portray as normal. We absolutely should not be normalizing lying to our partners. I'm not saying that she shouldn't get to go out and buy shoes. I'm saying it shouldn't have to be a secret.
4: Yeah.
3: We shouldn't be hiding bank accounts. We shouldn't be hiding credit cards. It should all be out on the open and everybody should just be okay with it. And if they're not, that's a conversation you need to have.
4: When you are thinking about splitting your money or combining some part of your money, I mean, a lot of people don't even know where to begin with that. Do you create a joint checking account and savings account? Do you keep your own separate ones?
3: I like a yours, mine, and ours strategy and getting those numbers out in the open. So yours, mine, and ours is you have your money, I have my money, and then we agree to put in a percentage into a joint account consistently to help fund our expenses together. But also it means if I find out that like you are behind on your retirement, let's come up with a strategy so that we can help fix that. That doesn't necessarily mean I just automatically pay more for stuff, but maybe it does mean for a temporary period of time, you are putting more towards that one goal and we are pausing on another goal. What I don't want to have happen is you agree to pay for all of my debt and then 2 weeks after the debt's paid for, I'm filing for divorce. That leads to a lot of resentment. You are not your partner's savior. Your partner needs to save themselves for you, for your relationship. And that's why I think it's really important to have chosen a partner who has a plan to get to where they want to be versus someone who's like helpless. I think there's a difference between dating someone with $10,000 of credit card debt versus dating someone who has $10,000 of credit card and a plan to pay it off.
4: Takeaway three, you've decided to get married. Congratulations. A couple things to keep in mind. Vivian says you and your partner should not be hiding financial information from each other. If you made a big purchase, you should be able to tell them, even if they don't agree with it or it doesn't match their priorities. If you have debt that you haven't told them about, you need to. Also, think about how you're going to split your money and seriously consider a yours, mine, and ours strategy. Of course, the money conversation shouldn't stop after you get married.
3: I think this is constantly just like goal setting. How big do we want our family to be? What's that going to cost? Where would we like to live long term? What does that look like? If you say, I want to have two kids, but then you only end up having one, that changes the calculus. Or say you have a pet, but then all of a sudden that pet, you know, has consistent health problems. That also changes the money calculus. Maybe it's, I wanted to retire here, but since my parents are also aging, maybe we consider moving here ahead of their retirement. That changes the calculus. So I think it's just constantly having this conversation. A money conversation is not a one and done. You don't get to do it and just be done with it. It's something that you have to have throughout the course of your life.
4: Yeah. And it occurs to me too that flexibility is an important thing to assess here. When situations change, when you're with your partner, do you find them to be flexible in how they problem solve or rigid? You know, like, well, you said this, so we're doing this.
3: Yeah.
4: Like, if you have an aging parent who has dementia and, like, you need to be there to help them, are they going to see that as a huge burden and treat you badly because of it? Because it's not their parent?
3: Exactly.
4: Or are they the kind of person who's like, no, your burdens are mine, too. We've agreed to be a we.
3: I think at the end of the day, this is just a conversation around, are you a good partner? Is your partner a good partner? And do you make a good pair?
4: Vivian, thank you so much for coming on the show.
3: Thank you so much for having me.
4: All right, time for a recap. Takeaway one, in the early stages of dating, don't worry about diving too deep on finances, but do ask basic questions like, what do they do for work? How do they like to spend their time? And what are their career goals? You can also use fun prompts like, if you were handed $1 million tomorrow, what would you do with it? Takeaway two, you've gone from casual dating to commitment. Now's the time to start sharing things like, do either of you have debt? How much? How do you spend your money? How much money do you make? How much do you each have in savings or investments? Those are questions you'll absolutely want to ask and answer before you move in together. And takeaway three, before you get married, Vivian says you and your partner should not be hiding financial information from each other. Also, think about how you're going to split your money and seriously consider a yours, mine, and ours strategy. And keep the conversations going once you tie the knot. Life will throw you curveballs, an unexpected third child, an illness in the family, a huge job opportunity in a new city. These all have financial implications, and hopefully you've chosen a partner who's able to talk through those things with you. This episode of Life Kit was produced by Claire Marie Schneider. Megan Kane is our senior supervising editor, and Beth Donovan is our executive producer. Engineering support comes from Damian Herring. Fact-checking by Andrea Lopez Cruzado. I'm Mariel Segarra. Thanks for listening. 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
8: From WHYY in Philadelphia, I'm Terry Gross with Fresh Air Weekend. Today, writer Douglas Stewart, like the main character in his Booker Prize-winning novel called Shuggy Bane, Stewart grew up in Glasgow, working class, queer, and with a mother addicted to alcohol. His first career was designing for Calvin Klein and Banana Republic, from outerwear to underwear.
9: Sometimes when I'm in an audience now and I sort of look out and I feel a little bit nervous, I have a joke to myself. I think, how many people in this audience have worn the underwear that you designed?
8: Stewart has a new novel. Later, Richard Gadd, creator and star of Baby Reindeer. His new series, Half Man, is about two boys who become brothers when their mothers fall in love. They spend the next 30 years trying to survive each other. And David Bianculli reviews the latest adaptation of Lord of the Flies. First News.
10: Live from NPR News in Washington, I'm Janine Herbst. President Trump says Iran's response to a U.S. peace proposal on the war started by the U.S. and Israel is totally unacceptable, without offering details. It's the latest setback in resolving the war and getting the Strait of Hormuz open again. Its closure is sending energy prices soaring around the world. Meanwhile, the U.K. and France are hosting a meeting tomorrow to form an international coalition to secure the strait. NPR's Lauren Freyer reports the meeting is being held as a British warship heads to the region.
11: The British Defense Ministry says the HMS Dragon is pre-positioning to protect international shipping once conditions allow transit through the Strait of Hormuz. The ship is equipped with what's called a Sea Viper system to support mine clearance efforts. The ministry says the strait remains effectively closed, disrupting shipping, including for about a fifth of the world's oil supply, which is still driving up global energy prices. UK Defense Secretary John Healey says this warship deployment proves countries are not just talking, but are ready to act. With France, he's hosting a meeting of his counterparts from more than 40 countries to discuss military contributions to what he calls a defensive mission. Lauren Freyer, NPR News, London.
10: President Trump has been saying that when he meets with Chinese leader Xi Jinping this week in Beijing, he's going to talk about how the U.S. is leading the AI race. But the extent to which that's true and whether China can catch up on the technology race is a big concern. NPR's Deepa Shivaram reports.
12: When it comes to AI technology from American companies like OpenAI, Anthropic, and Google, experts say those models are better than what China's putting out. The U.S. is, by some estimates, about 6 to 12 months ahead of China. So Trump is right that the U.S. is leading the AI race in that regard. But where China is inching ahead is on AI adoption, how integrated AI is in their society, and how accessible their AI products are. In the meeting this week, Trump and Xi are expected to talk about global risk management when it comes to the rise of AI. Deepa Shivaram, NPR News.
10: A cruise ship linked to the hantavirus outbreak arrived at Spain's Canary Islands today, and the passengers are heading back to their home countries. Global health officials say the passengers will be monitored for any signs of the disease. NPR's Miguel Macias has more.
13: This process continues to happen. After the Spaniards came the French, that plane has arrived in France, and we learned that one passenger has shown symptoms during that flight. A number of other nationalities are following, including 17 Americans. The last group of passengers will be transported on Monday.
10: And Pierre's Miguel Macias reporting from Seville, Spain. U.S. futures contracts are trading in mixed territory at this hour. Dow futures are down about 0.3%. You're listening to NPR News. The Washington Wizards have won the top overall pick in this summer's NBA draft. The draft lottery was much anticipated this season with a class that's unusually full of talent, as NPR's Becky Sullivan reports.
14: BYU forward A.J. DeBonta, who led Division I in scoring last season, and Darren Peterson, the electric guard at Kansas, are just two of the coveted players. The top 10 picks could all be players who just wrapped up their freshman year. That talent helped lead to widespread tanking, a.k.a. purposely losing for a better draft pick in the NBA this season. The Washington Wizards won the race to the bottom. They'll pick first, followed by the Utah Jazz and the Memphis Grizzlies. The unlucky team was the Indiana Pacers, who had a 52% chance at a top four pick, but back in February, they rolled the dice in a trade with the Los Angeles Clippers, saying that LA could receive Indiana's first-round pick if it fell outside the top four. That's exactly what happened. So the Clippers will pick fifth, while the Pacers have no draft pick at all. Becky Sullivan, NPR News.
10: At the weekend box office, Disney's The Devil Wears Prada 2 took the top spot with an estimated $42 million in ticket sales in its second weekend. So far, the sequel's taken in more than $430 million worldwide. In second place, Warner Brothers' Mortal Kombat 2 debuted with an estimated $40 million. In third place, the Michael Jackson biopic Michael with $36 million. And then rounding out the top five, the murder mystery The Sheep Detectives with $15 million, and the Billie Eilish concert film Hit Me Hard and Soft, the tour live in 3D with $7 million. 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
8: This is Fresh Air Weekend. I'm Terry Gross. You may have read my guest's books. You may have worn the clothes he designed. Douglas Stewart's first novel, Shuggy Bane, won the Booker Prize, which is one of the world's top literary awards. Much of it was written when Stewart was working in the fashion industry, designing clothes for popular brands like Calvin Klein and Banana Republic. Stewart wouldn't have predicted any of this from what his life was like growing up in a working-class neighborhood in Glasgow, Scotland in the 80s. He was raised by a single mother who was addicted to alcohol. Things weren't much better at school, where he was relentlessly bullied. When he came to understand that he was gay, he didn't know anyone else who was. The novel Shuggy Bane tells a story very similar to Stewart's own childhood. Stewart has described his second novel, Young Mungo, as a story about the dangers of first love between two young working-class men in Glasgow, and about masculinity, conformity, and falling in love. In our book critic Maureen Corrigan's review, she wrote, "It's hard to imagine a more disquieting and powerful work of fiction will be published anytime soon about the perils of being different." Douglas Stewart has a new novel called John of John that explores themes of faith, obligation, and how isolating secrets can be. It's set on a fictional island in Scotland's Hebrides, in a very old-fashioned conservative community of weavers. There are two Johns in the story, a father and his son. The son is known as Cal. Cal has just graduated textile school in Glasgow and reluctantly returns home when his father insists he needs Cal's help to take care of Cal's sick grandmother. Cal is gay and keeps it a secret from everyone, including his father. But as we learn early in the story, the father, who is the deacon of his church, is also secretly gay. Father and son are keeping the same secret from each other. Douglas Stewart, welcome to Fresh Air and congratulations on your new book. Can you describe how you landed on the premise that both the father and son are gay, and they're not only keeping it a secret from everyone else, they're keeping it a secret from each other?
9: Yes. I mean, I am a Scotsman who grew up in Glasgow, but I had never been to the Outer Hebrides before. You know, they're quite far from the mainland and it takes some effort to get there. But in 2019, when I was thinking about writing a new novel, I decided I was going to go to the archipelago of islands and just explore it and see if a story emerged. And I realized that every little settlement I went to, that when I was talking to someone, I would sit at a kitchen table and have tea and pancakes or whatever they baked for me. It was, you know, all the islanders were very hospitable. But I was hearing about their settlement and the people in the village, and there was always a bachelor or some spinsters who had never married, and for quite a conservative Christian place, that seemed a little unusual. And I asked everybody, you know, well, why did so-and-so not marry? Why didn't they ever sort of take a partner? And the answer was often, well, they missed their moment, was what was said. And I came to learn that in rural places, you know, the window to find someone to love could be quite short, quite narrow. And that just really sparked my imagination. And I said just very casually one day, well, and of course, some of them might be gay and that makes it harder to find love. And the woman I said it to said, sort of reared back, and she said, oh, no, that's not so. That's not possible. And of course, I just knew historically that some of them must have been, maybe not the people we were talking about, but some of these people that had never found love. And that was really the moment that the novel came to life. I had gone thinking it was about the return of a prodigal son, and then I realized it wasn't about that at all. It was about the people he had left behind.
8: What does being gay mean to the father, who's a weaver, who's never left the island and doesn't even want to leave? He's the deacon of his church and often quotes the Bible, compared to the son who left the island for art school and returns reluctantly to the island when his father calls him back.
9: Yeah, I think they're definitely men of a different generation, although tradition is very strong in the setting of the novel. And for John, because he is very close to Scripture, he is part of a church that believes in a very traditional conservative viewpoint. Any sex outside of one man, one woman inside of a marriage is absolutely taboo. And so he has come up in that environment and has remained in the fictional settlement of Fallaby his whole life. And so he's never really seen any evidence of anything outside, another way to live, another way to be. And also, in many ways, you know, gay is a social identity. It is about a community and an outlook in the world. It's not just about a sexual identity. And so for John, he has no way to access a social identity. All he is he has homosexual desires. He is attracted to other men. Whereas Cal is, you know, a youth in the 90s, and he went to the mainland. He managed to go to college for 4 years. He is finding a country, Scotland at the time, would be transforming utterly. You know, it had been a very working class, heavy industry patriarchy for centuries, probably. And now we're finding it's deindustrializing. It is changing. It's becoming incredibly liberal very quickly. And so he sees much more hope in the world as a young gay man and much more acceptance. But the problem is in that wonderful moment where we all leave home for the first time and we think we're going to get to step out into the world and become our own people far from our families, he is called home to take care of his sick grandmother, and he finds himself exactly back where he started.
8: So you grew up in a neighborhood in Glasgow where it was working class, like very like masculine. You were an outsider because you were seen as gay, even though you hadn't told anybody that you were gay. There were no gay bars. There was no gay culture. There were no gay publications. What did it mean to you, or what lack of meaning did you find growing up so isolated?
9: Yeah, I mean, in fact, I didn't have any understanding that I was gay for most of my young life. I was sort of pointed out as being different to the other boys around me because masculinity was expressed in a very narrow way. You know, we were all sons of hard-working fathers who did very difficult, dangerous jobs. And so men were meant to be a very specific sort of way, you know, very brave, very strong, hard-working, but also quite emotionally distant because I think if you were going to start talking about your feelings, one of the very first feelings you would have is this job is dangerous and underpaid and I don't want to do it anymore. And so as a way of sort of coping with whether it was coal mining or shipbuilding, men became quite cut off even to themselves. And, you know, at 5 or 6, I was quite an expressive young boy. I had too much to say for myself. I probably always have had. And the other boys just sort of turned at me en masse and said, "What is wrong with you? Why are you like that?" And so I was just deemed as being too effeminate very, very young. And that was before I had any sexual notions at all. But that sort of followed me all the way through my youth and made me feel very lonely in the only place I think I ever felt like I belonged, which has been a sort of through line in all of my work.
8: So you went to art school. You had shown some artistic talent, but you needed work. So your teacher who had taken you under her wing advised you to go to art school and study textiles, and then you could have a trade, basically, or a craft. So did you go to art school to become a weaver? Like, what was the meaning of studying textiles when you went?
9: In fact, when I was 16 and I was guided towards textiles, I couldn't quite tell you what the word textile meant. I'm often asked as a writer, what was your favorite childhood book? What did you read as a kid? And the answer to that is, I didn't read books as a kid. We didn't have any books at home. We didn't have access to them. It wasn't quite such an unusual thing because I think if I looked at the boys I grew up around, many of them also weren't reading either. But, you know, children also need a huge amount of peace in their lives in order to read, you know, both peace inside themselves and peace at home. And also at school, to be honest. And I didn't have any of that because I was dealing with a single mother who was suffering with addiction. And then at school, I was being bullied for being gay. But two things happened when I was 16. The first thing that happened was my mother died very suddenly one morning. Her addiction finally got the better of her. And when I left for school in the morning, she was fine. When I came home at lunchtime, she was dead. And also at 16, school becomes optional for Scottish children. You can leave if you want to. And so my year of about 300 kids went down to only 12 kids. And I found myself one of only 12 kids remaining in my year who were going to finish high school, who were then going to go on to college, hopefully. And I found myself in an English class where I was the only student. It was just me and two English teachers, Mr. Arthur and Mr. Archibald. And suddenly they had 8 hours a week with a student who was trying to pay attention, who was trying to understand how to read, not just get through the exams, but trying to learn how to digest books and how to take in all their meaning. And I tell you this because I suddenly realized at 16, 17, oh, I would love to be a writer. I would love to study English literature. And that just wasn't going to be possible for me. I was a working class boy that grew up in a neighbourhood of great deprivation. And I think my teachers, rather than turning me away from English, turned me towards something that I could make a living at.
8: That's an amazing story about being like one student with two teachers and just talking about, you know, just the three of you talking about literature. I could see how you could fall in love with books that way. But how did that lead to textiles?
9: Well, you know, it was wonderful to be around people who had this passion for a thing and they invested that passion in you. But they saw that I couldn't go on to compete and study English literature at a university level. They, you know, I would have to be competing with children that would ultimately go to Oxford and Cambridge and, you know, they had spent their whole lives, their whole, all their youth around books. And I just didn't have that. And so instead, they guided me towards textiles without me really knowing what textiles was. But they saw a kid that wasn't really great academically, but that wanted to achieve something, someone who was creative and artistic, but needed to do something that ultimately could find employment on the far side of. And so I went to a very traditional textiles school and I was a weaver for a year. They let you sample all kinds of textiles and I was a printer, I was a weaver. And then ultimately I did my rotation into knitting, which sounds like a very sort of crafty thing where you sit with needles. But in fact, it's a very industrial course. You do all your knitting on these huge screaming knitting machines that are often computer operated. And I found knitting just to be really inspiring. It was, you know, you made this cloth, anything you could imagine in 3D you could make. And we made really diverse things. We made fashion, we made clothing, we made interiors. But we also made things like car interiors or automobile interiors. And we made sacks and vessels for inside the body with sort of microscopic knitting machines. And so it was a wonderful education. But my whole life, I felt like a writer that couldn't be a writer.
8: In your new novel, John of John, the son studies textiles and becomes a weaver on this kind of isolated island in the Hebrides of Scotland. And at the time, this is happening to so many people now, the thing that he studied in college has just become basically out of date. You know, the textile mills are closing. People aren't wearing the tweeds they used to wear. So he can't find a job either on the islands or, you know, where he went to school. So he joins his father on the one loom that they're allowed, which is interesting right there. There was this like one loom per family rule in the Outer Hebrides at the time, or at least on this island. Would you explain why?
9: Yeah, you're right. Everything at this time moves to the Far East and nothing is made in the West and textiles as an industry is on its knees. But there's a wonderful tradition on the Outer Hebrides of making something called Harris Tweed. And it was established as a sort of almost a socialist project, I would say, where each of the homes would have a loom behind the house in a shed. And when the crofters, when the islanders couldn't rely on the sea or the land to support themselves, they would be able to make some cloth. You know, it is still made in that exact same way, even today. And now, today, it feels like such a rare thing to have something made by hand in place. And it's just the most remarkable thing. But Cal returns from art school, as you say, and his father has always been a weaver. And so he's almost gone to textile college, couldn't find work, and finds himself back working for his father anyway.
8: If you're just joining us, we're listening to my conversation with Booker Prize-winning writer Douglas Stewart. His new novel is called John of John. We'll hear more after a break. I'm Terry Gross, and this is Fresh Air Weekend.
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15: And now it's time for Headlines of Yore. I'm Avi Wolfman-Arendt. Today's headline comes from the Philadelphia Inquirer on May 7th, 1952, Cat and Mouse Irk City Aid. Philadelphia City Hall officially opened in 1901, 125 years ago. At the time, it was the tallest habitable building in the world, and still today, it's the largest freestanding masonry building on Earth. But did you know City Hall almost didn't make it to the 21st century? In the year of our headline, 1952, city planners floated a serious proposal to demolish City Hall and replace it with a modern office building. Critics at the time felt the ornate structure was stylistically out of date and a hindrance to center city traffic. Under one plan, the structure would have been torn down except for its trademark tower, while Market Street would have run directly through the city's central square instead of jogging around it. Ultimately, this plan failed, and for the same reason, many ambitious city plans fail. Money. According to historian Howard Gillette, the cost of demolishing the hulking stone structure would have been as much as building its replacement, meaning that, in the end, City Hall looms large today partly because it is

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2: This is Fresh Air Weekend. I'm Terry Gross. Let's get back to my interview with writer and former fashion designer Douglas Stewart. He won the Booker Prize for his first novel, Shuggy Bane, which draws from his own childhood growing up gay and bullied in a working-class neighborhood in Glasgow in the 80s with a single mother who was addicted to alcohol. Stewart's new novel, John of John, is about a father and his young adult son who are both gay and are each keeping it secret from the other as well as keeping it secret from everyone else. You grew up keeping a lot of secrets. I mean, I think you didn't want everybody to know that your mother was alcoholic, what life was like at home, how confusing and sometimes dangerous it could be. You had to keep a secret that you were gay. And she kept secrets from you, and even like, you know, hiding the alcohol, hiding half-used bottles of beer and alcohol. What would you do if you found those partially used bottles and cans?
3: I mean, I think my whole childhood was about secrets on all sorts of levels. But, you know, my mother's drinking was a difficult thing to manage. You know, I was sort of thrust into a caregiving role at about the age of four, where I realised that my mother wouldn't always be able to take care of me and I had to look after her. And when you would find sort of drink, I learned sometimes that the best thing to do was to dispose of it or to get rid of it. But sometimes if you did that, it just caused more trouble, and so you had to almost just let her get on with it. And so it very much depended on where I could judge where she was emotionally and what would come from those actions. But sort of addiction was a central part of my childhood. And I mean, this is the point where I should say my mother was a wonderful woman and she was a wonderful mother. She was incredibly kind, incredibly generous. And I often say that addiction killed my mother, but I don't think as I age that that is true. I think what killed my mother was, first of all, poverty. And then the second thing was she was a woman who'd made a very traditional bargain that said, you don't need an education if you leave school, and you should marry the first man that you fall in love with, and you should have children, and you will build a life together. She eventually married my father, and when the country went into 25% unemployment under Margaret Thatcher, and when my father left her, you know, she found herself in a very desperate place, and so it was that sort of, you know, that upbringing and then also the poverty that we found ourselves in that led to the addiction. And that's really the thing that killed her.
2: So you lived in the fashion, you worked in the fashion world for about 10 years.
3: 20 years, sorry.
2: 20 years. Oh, longer than I thought. So when I think it was when you were in textile school that, you know, various companies and industries came to the school to scout for talent. And I think that's how the Calvin Klein company found you.
3: That's right, yeah. I was just wrapping up my education and I thought I was going to go into the mill system. I thought I was going to go into a very traditional employment and make cloth and make textiles. And I had done this really wonderful thing where I had spent a summer with the last remaining Shakers on Earth up in Sabbath Day Lake, Maine, and I had access to all their archives and their clothes. This is 1998. And I based my degree show, my graduate show on it. And at fashion school, all students sort of, they're very outre. You know, they use lots of colour and pattern and feathers, and if they can sequin a thing, they sequin it. And I had created this collection that was incredibly sombre, very respectful of the Shakers. It was quite monastic. It was very simple. And I watched all these companies come through my college and start to hire graduates. They would go to Prada, they would go to Gucci. And I thought, oh, I'm never going to get a job because I'm maybe a little too melancholy. And suddenly the Calvin Klein team came through and they said, this is minimalism. I remember it's the end of the 90s. And they said, would you like to come to New York? And I had no family home. I had nothing to go back to Scotland for. And so I said, yeah. And I've been here now almost 30 years.
2: You said that you liked fashion, and I assume this means like designing fashion that's both revealing and or concealing. Can you talk about that a little?
3: Yeah, I think, you know, starting in my childhood, I realized that clothes are always deeply psychological and we're always projecting something, who we want to be, and at the same time maybe concealing who we are or what's really going on in our lives. I've written actually in the past about my characters seeing someone at university or in college who is wearing very shabby clothes, things they've bought in a secondhand store, or, you know, old tweeds or old old wax jackets. And as a working class kid, my character says, you know, it's a dream altogether to be able to wear clothes that look like you don't care. Because, you know, in the working class, you're always sort of projecting an aura, I think. And so clothes I've always found to be deeply psychological. And when I start writing a character, I think about what don't they like about themselves? What are they trying to hide? What is ill-fitting? Because my own relationship with clothing has always been emotional. It's not just get dressed in the morning and go out. It's always about what am I trying to project?
2: What do you consider to be one of the things that you designed when you were working with Calvin Klein that most speaks to either how you see masculinity or how you see yourself or what you think a garment should do?
3: Actually, the thing I'm most proud of comes after Calvin Klein. I actually was one of the heads of menswear design at Banana Republic for 15 years.
2: Oh, I didn't know that.
3: Yeah, in the early 2000s when everybody was wearing Banana Republic. And I got to tell you, as a sort of a young working class boy from a socialist country, it was such a thrill to come off the subway in the morning and see, like, you know, 12 pairs of your chinos before you even got to the office, and suddenly realizing the power of clothing and democracy where everybody wears something, what is part of a culture. And I really loved that. That used to give me such a thrill when I would see my things everywhere. And sometimes when I'm in an audience now and I sort of look out and I feel a little bit nervous, I have a joke to myself. I think, how many people in this audience have worn the underwear that you designed? And that sort of is a bit like my version of picturing people naked.
2: You designed underwear?
3: I designed everything. As a knitwear expert...
2: Wait, I want to hear about the underwear.
3: Yeah, I designed, yeah, lots and lots of underwear. And one of the very funny things is when you're fitting underwear on a model, you know, you've got to essentially make the garment fit as well as you can, but you've also got to do it without ever approaching or touching the model. And so a lot of my sort of early design days was just pointing at people's crotches and asking someone to take an inch out of it or you know, to make it fit a little bit better around the high waist. But yeah, it's I've designed everything.
2: You're a part of the art world now, too, because your husband is the curator of a gallery in New York. So I'm sure you've gone to your share of openings. You have a new story in The New Yorker about the opening of an art show. It's a totally different world from the world you grew up in. And you've written that the boy you were wouldn't recognize the man you've become. What would be most unrecognizable?
3: Oh, I think this is why I write everything, is because I feel like two very disconnected people. I don't think the boy that I was could imagine that this kind of life I'm living now is possible, that I can spend all day with books and then have a husband who talks about art all night. And just the real sort of privilege of that is something that, you know, younger me couldn't have even dreamt of in his wildest dreams. I'm often asked, what would you say to your younger self? And my answer to that is, I wouldn't, because he would sort of look at me as though I was an alien that had landed from another planet. And so so much of my writing is trying to connect those parts of my life because they feel like they belong to two different people.
2: Douglas Stewart, it's been such a pleasure to talk with you. Thank you so much.
3: Thank you, Terry. It's been an honor.
2: Douglas Stewart's new novel is called John of John. Since its publication in 1954, the William Golding novel Lord of the Flies has been one of the most popular books on many high school reading lists. It's about a group of British schoolboys who survive a plane crash on a remote island and are forced to figure out how to sustain themselves without any adult supervision. Two movies have been made from the story in 1963 and 1990, but now Netflix and the BBC present the first adaptation for television. Our TV critic David Bianculli has this review.
0: All four episodes of this new Lord of the Flies miniseries come from the same creative team. Mark Munden directed all 4 hours, and Jack Thorne wrote them for television. Most of the show was filmed on location in the dense rainforest of Malaysia, and Munden makes the most of it, so the series looks great. More than that, though, this TV Lord of the Flies is such a faithful rendering of the book and relies so much upon the acting and credibility of its fresh young cast that Jack Thorne deserves most of the credit for trusting the source material and his cast and writing such an unforgettable, sometimes haunting adaptation. The most unforgettable TV drama I've seen the past few years was another four-part Netflix BBC offering, the Emmy-winning Adolescence. That was co-written by Jack Thorne, and Lord of the Flies can be seen as sort of a companion piece. Adolescence, about a young boy accused of murdering a classmate, was a stark emotional look at how social media can lead some young people towards hateful, even violent behavior. In Lord of the Flies, there's just as disturbing a descent into violence and murder, but in this case, it's the absence of social influences, not the influences, that result in savagery. This new Lord of the Flies begins like the TV series Lost, which started with a close-up of a plane crash survivor waking up and making his way through the island jungle. In this case, it's a rosy-cheeked young boy played so unaffectedly by David McKenna, who wanders until he encounters another survivor, played by Winston Sawyers. The soundtrack by Hans Zimmer and others relies greatly on angelic vocal arrangements, because one group of young boys who survived the crash make up the school choir.
4: You're right. Just been going too fast. Alzheimer. What do I call you?
5: I don't care what you call me. As long as you don't call me what day you still call me.
4: What was that?
5: Promise you won't laugh.
4: Yes.
5: Piggy.
4: Oh my, Piggy. Piggy.
5: Ralph, you say
4: it is a funny name though.
5: Not that funny.
0: Just as in Golding's novel, the two boys, basically representing intellect and bravery respectively, make their way to the beach. Piggy finds a conch shell. In this British show, they call it conch, and tells Ralph to blow in it. The sound he makes summons other kids from the rainforest, and Ralph organizes a meeting. Then, making a dramatic entrance, comes the boys' choir from the same school, still dressed in robes and singing. They walk single file behind their young, arrogant leader, Jack, who quickly challenges the other group. Ralph begins to show deference, but Piggy, even after being betrayed by Ralph, does not. Lox Pratt plays Jack.
4: We were on the plane. That's more than
5: yes,
4: I remember.
5: Yes, we were. And now we're trying to find some order so we can work out exactly what we know.
4: You're talking too much. Shut up, fatty. He's not a fatty. His real name's Piggy.
6: I like that.
4: He's right, though. We do need to make some key decisions. It seems to me we ought to have a chief.
5: More important is to find out exactly where we are.
4: A chief will decide that. I can be chief. I'm Chapter Chorister and head boy. I can sing High C Sharp. All those in favour of me is...
5: I think we should have more than one consideration if a chief is to be decided.
4: I can't sing C Sharp, but

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4: Supporting WHYY, the Philadelphia Speaker Series. 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Then put your little hand
5: in mine. There ain't no... Okay, campers. It's an election year, and there's an uncomfortable sense of deja vu.
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9: 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I'm Terry Gross. Our co-host Tanya Mosley has our next interview. Here's Tanya.
10: My guest today, Emmy Award-winning actor, writer, and comedian Richard Gadd, writes complex stories about the parts of being human most of us hide. His Netflix series, Baby Reindeer, became an instant phenomenon in 2024. It's an unsettling story of a struggling comedian who is being stalked by a woman while grappling with the sexual abuse he endured from an older man early in his career. The series became one of the most watched Netflix shows ever, winning 6 Emmys and made Gadd almost overnight one of the most scrutinized writers in television. Well, now he's back with Half Man, a 6-part HBO limited series set in 1980s Scotland. It's about two boys who become brothers after their mothers fall in love. One is volatile, just out of juvenile detention. The other is quiet, sensitive, and afraid. Over 30 years, the show traces what happens to them and to each other. Critics have already been calling Half Man a show about toxic masculinity, and Gadd has pushed back on that. He says it's more about repression and what happens to boys who learn early that the parts of themselves they need most are the parts they often feel forced to bury. Richard Gadd, welcome to Fresh Air.
11: Thank you. That was a lovely introduction. I appreciate that.
10: Well, you know, I am sure that people are going to want to

0: slot this series next to kind of this manosphere conversation. And you have pushed back on that pretty firmly. And I just want to know more about that. What about really the themes that you're trying to explore?
1: Well, it's interesting because the manosphere kind of was a word that I came across about 3 months ago. And I actually wrote the script back in 2019. I wrote a kind of pilot script kind of exploring, I guess, men, male violence. But I didn't really set out with any social political aim. I never really do in my work. I always just try and capture something that I believe to be hopefully interesting and human all at once. And so it's about expression. It's about vulnerability. It's about the difficulty of male relationships and the dangers of repression.
0: Yeah. You know, the two characters, Niall and Ruben, to me, I felt like they both kind of represent two sides of how to be a man. They're like on two sides of the spectrum. Is that how you saw them? And what did you need to imagine into existence to write them?
1: Well, I thought the most interesting thing is you do take two archetypes of, I don't like these words because these words are subjective, but if you take an alpha male and a beta male, even though I think everyone's idea of an alpha and a beta is very different, you know, person to person. If you take the stereotypical alpha and beta and you put them in a two-shot opposite each other, you know, one's kind of muscly and, you know, terrifying looking, and the other's kind of well-dressed up and timid, and you start to kind of deconstruct that from there. I thought that was an interesting starting point. But I like to think as the show progresses, the boxes in which we meet them in become a bit more blurred and a bit more complicated.
0: Mm-hmm. I actually want to play a clip that gives us a deeper lens into the two of them. So in this scene that I'm going to play, young Niall, who is played by Mitchell Robertson, and young Ruben, who is played by Stuart Campbell, they are together in the room that they share together. And by this point, they have earned each other's trust. Ruben has beat up Niall's his bully. Niall has helped Ruben pass an exam he needs to stay in school. And he's also, Ruben has also brought a girl over to help Niall lose his virginity. And in this scene, they're lying on the bedroom floor talking about their mothers, who are a couple. And then Ruben hands Niall a present, a boxing glove. Let's listen.
2: Can I ask you something? Do you know? Are our mums, you know? Yeah, afraid so. Does it bother you or something? No, not really. As long as they're happy, I guess. Although they don't seem all that happy. There's a lot you don't know about.
3: Yeah. Got you something. Not gonna train you. Just in case something happens to me, I need to know you'll look after yourself.
2: Why do you care?
3: We're family now. That's the most important thing. My brother from another lover.
0: Richard, that gift, a single boxing glove. Ruben is genuinely trying to give Niall something he thinks will help him, but what he is offering is kind of the only language he has, which is violence, a boxing glove. Tell me about that scene. What were you trying to do in that moment?
1: Well, I think you've hit the nail on the head there with this kind of offering. I think Ruben reacts to the world in violence. It's all he understands. It's his safety net against the kind of terrors of life. And I think he knows fine well, due to his nature, that there might be a world where he's not always there. And so he wants to toughen Niall up and, you know, make sure he's there. I mean, family means everything to Ruben, you know, as the story unfolds, we'll understand why. But family means everything to him. So, you know, they're in this kind of very hybrid household, this kind of weirdly dysfunctional kind of way of coming together. And he wants Niall to not only learn to fend for himself, because I think at this point he's genuinely really fond of Niall and loves him and sees him as family, but he also wants there to be a masculine presence within the family household when he goes. And so I think in a weird way, it is Ruben's love language, giving him a pair of boxing gloves.
0: Can you describe the characters of Niles and Ruben and how their relationship progresses?
1: Niall and Ruben, they form a kind of really close bond, like a really, you know, layered and complicated bond that they just can't shake. And no matter what happens in their life, no matter all the good and bad experiences they go through, they seem unable to shake having each other in their lives. I think as they move through lives and as they change and the characters go through all kinds of different changes throughout the series, one thing that they cannot escape is that feeling they had for each other when they were in their youth, which is this very confused and very complicated love that they seem incapable of expressing. And the series kind of mutates through that and takes you through that feeling of can't live with someone, can't live without them, that forms the very basis of their relationship.
0: Okay, Richard, I want to go back to 10 years ago on a stage in Scotland, your one-man show called Monkey See, Monkey Do. And in the show, you talk candidly about a very devastating thing that happened to you, that you were raped. And in this clip I'm going to play, you describe one of the three mistakes you made after this thing happened to you. And I just want to note that it's kind of a bit of comedy and a bit of seriousness all in one. Let's listen.
4: Mistake number one, wearing shorts and a t-shirt. I mean, I was practically asking for it. Am I right, ladies? I'm joking. Mistake number one. Tying the incident into this idea that I was no longer a man anymore. This idea that I'd been feminized. It's funny. Out of all the things that bothered me, and trust me, there was a lot that bothered me. The one thing that bothered me most, and it seems ridiculous in retrospect, the one thing that bothered me the most, the one thing that bothered my monkey the most, this idea that I was no longer a man. This idea that I'd been feminized. And 6 years on, what is masculinity? What does that really mean? It's just a word. It's just a box for people to put things in. It doesn't exist. And I let it bother me for 6 years. And if masculinity does exist, then masculinity is the problem with everything. It's the problem on my side in terms of not speaking out, but it's the problem on the other side as well in terms of doing something like this in the first place. A lack of power in a man's head driving him towards primal sexual monkey dominance. Masculinity creates wars. Femininity doesn't create wars. What women do we know have created wars, invaded other countries? Well, Thatcher in Argentina.
0: Richard, first off, I watched that clip with my brother and my cousins, and they were all really moved about it, and it just started a conversation. And what I wanted to talk with you about is this idea of being a victim of sexual violence somehow disqualifying you from manhood. I think it's a common experience. I think it's a common experience to feel shame and to repress and not want to tell. And so I think it's pretty remarkable that not only did you speak about it, you spoke about it on stage. You wrote a one-man show wrapped around it. I want to know that moment of you saying, the only way out of this for me is to talk about it. Because so many men and people in general will go to their grave with it. Because they don't want that on them. They don't want to be associated with maybe the worst thing that has happened to them.
1: Yeah, it was a case of kind of do or die almost. I know that sounds extreme, but it's the truth. I couldn't keep it in anymore. I was done thinking about it. I think I believed maybe naively that I could think my way out of it, that I could sort of land on a thought or a sense of clarity on it on my own. But I would just be synaptically firing the kind of doubts and thoughts and around my head to the point where they actually got greater and greater and greater. And it just got to the point where I just felt like I was done. And I think I told my mum first, maybe one of my friends. And it was like always painful. I always remember like the adrenaline was kind of unbelievable. But then you would always feel like a weight had been lifted, you know. And then I suppose, meanwhile, I was going up to the Edinburgh Fringe and all of this stuff, and I was putting on wigs and wearing daft teeth and doing anti-jokes and doing these kind of really madcap jokes that were wacky humour. But meanwhile, I was sort of dying inside, and it was just this juxtaposition. You almost can't write it. This is what Baby Rain is all about, the kind of sad clown thing. But it was like that to the extreme. It was... I was going through all that, trying to come to terms with all that, while simultaneously going on stage and trying to make people laugh in the most kind of wacky way.
0: I watched Baby Reindeer 3 times. I really, really, I was really moved by it. And there's something very specific I was moved by. And I want to play a clip to kind of get to it. So in this clip, it's from the first episode of Baby Reindeer. And this is the very first time Donnie, which is a fictionalized version of yourself, played by you, meets Martha, the woman who will go on to stalk you for years. And she walks into the pub where you work. She's overweight. She looks upset. And your character tries to be kind to her. You give her a cup of tea on the house. Let's listen.
1: I felt sorry for her. That's the first feeling I felt. It's a patronizing, arrogant feeling, feeling sorry for someone you've only just laid eyes on, but I did. I felt sorry for her.
5: Fiver, please, Matt.
6: Okay, thank you.
5: Thanks.
1: Can I get you something?
7: No, thanks.
1: Are you sure? Cup of tea?
7: No, thanks.
1: You have to buy something.
7: Can't afford something.
1: Right, not even a cup of tea?
7: No.
1: All right, well... How about I give you a cup of tea on the house? So what do you do?
7: I'm a lawyer.
1: How'd you get into that then?
7: Well, trained in criminal law. Moved to England, retrained, opened up my own practice, won several awards. Now I lead an advisor to the government.
1: You own a law firm?
7: Amongst other things. A flat in Pimlico, overlooking a private garden. One in Bexley Heath, 2 in Belsize Park. God doesn't like a bragger, but when you're the go-to for the biggest political minds in the game, you've earned a brag or two. No, I'm not going to say who, so don't even go there. Fine, David Cameron, Nick Clegg, Alex Hammond, but you didn't hear that from me.
1: Wow, you must have amazing dinner parties. She had this incredible laugh, this giddy, slightly disconcerting laugh. Her name was...
7: Martha.
1: But all I could think was, if all of this is true, then why can't you afford a cup of tea?
0: That's a clip from the first episode of the Netflix series Baby Reindeer, created by my guest today, Richard Gadd. You know, Richard, one of the things that makes Baby Reindeer different from almost any other story about stalking that I have ever seen is that you don't let yourself off the hook as the victim of being stalked. So you write Donnie as someone who on some level was kind of flattered by this lady, by being seen even by someone you knew was unwell. And I felt like that seems to be a very uncomfortable thing to admit publicly. So why was it important to you that you show that you hold both things at once, that you were a victim and that you were also someone who liked being wanted?
1: Well, I just thought there was like a fundamental human truth to it. Like I always try and dig into like the complicated stuff. Like I think in a lot of times, like on TV, it's too obvious who the good guy and the bad person is, you know. And it's just like life is not like that, I think. And I think that we're all made up of good qualities and bad qualities and mistakes and successes and all these kinds of things. And I just dug into it, and it kind of goes all the way back to the stage show, because I remember, you know, when I wrote the stage show, which later became the TV show, I would trial it, and the story went, you know, I offered this person a cup of tea and look at what happened, my one act of kindness, my God. And I remember just feeling like it wasn't coming to the fore, like it wasn't working. And I think it wasn't working because I was avoiding the truth. And the truth is that, you know, I egged it on and I indulged in it. And I indulged in it because I was, you know, going through a lot, and I would take any attention wherever I got it, just because anything that would take me out of the mire of what I was feeling and experiencing. And that, to me, was the heart of Baby Reindeer. And that was what I was avoiding when I was trying to workshop the live show into something that was worth watching. Because I realized that I wasn't really writing the truth of what happened, and truth is the fundamental key to writing something you know, authentic and interesting. But Baby Reindeer, you know, it was tough because it was like, you know, not many people would do that, especially in this day and age of kind of moral enlightenment and, oh, hey, look at all the mistakes I made. Like, it felt very daring and it felt very, like, vulnerable and exposing. But really, in a lot of ways, I think therein lay the success of Baby Reindeer, because I think people recognize something in that and in the flawed idea of human consistency. Like, I think a lot of people struggle. Like, one of Donnie's, like, big struggles was his inability to put up boundaries. Like, his inability to say no or inability to hurt someone's feelings. I think a lot of people relate to it. I think a lot of people struggle to be honest. It's not that they're good liars. It's that they struggle to not circumvent the pain of having honest conversations. And I think that's what why I think the Donnie character resonated so much. And I think people could just appreciate that honesty. You know, like, it was a radically honest show, and I think because of that, it was a success.
0: Well, Richard Gadd, it has been a pleasure to talk with you, and thank you so much.
1: No, thank you. I really enjoyed that. I really appreciate the great questions. Thank you.
8: Richard Gadd is an Emmy-winning actor, writer, and comedian. His new HBO limited series is called Half Man. He spoke with our co-host, Tanya Mosley. Fresh Air Weekend is produced by Teresa Madden. Fresh Air's executive producer is Sam Brigger. Our technical director and engineer is Audrey Bentham. Our co-host is Tanya Mosley. I'm Terry Gross.

0: 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And from the estate of Joan B. Kroc, whose bequest serves as an enduring investment in the future of public radio and seeks to help NPR produce programming that meets the highest standards of public service in journalism and cultural expression.
1: 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He's also starred in the TV show Too Much and the film A Real Pain. 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

0: From the Center for Investigative Reporting and PRX, this is Reveal. I'm Al Letson. The Stop the Steal movement has not stopped.
1: We broke through the biggest cover-up of the biggest crime the world has ever seen.
0: Only now, some of its most loyal followers have actual power, and they're impacting American voters.
2: I'm somewhat offended, mad that I'm being accused of double voting.
0: Allegations like these are now fueling the push to transform American elections. But at what cost?
3: They want control, full stop, and they're going to do everything they can to get it.
0: Today on Reveal, the fight over the future of American elections right before the midterms. But first, this news.
4: Live from NPR News in Washington, I'm Dan Ronan. After 2 months of fighting between the United States and Israel against Iran, Israel's Prime Minister Benjamin Netanyahu says the war is not over. Netanyahu was interviewed Sunday by CBS News and correspondent Major Garrett, who asked him what has been accomplished by the fighting.
5: I think it accomplished a great deal, but it's not over because there's still nuclear material, enriched uranium that has to be taken out of Iran. There's still enrichment sites that have to be dismantled. There are still proxies that Iran supports. There are ballistic missiles that they still want to produce. Now, we've degraded a lot of it, but all of that is still there, and there's work to be done.
4: Netanyahu added that he would not give a precise timetable how long it would take to remove the enriched uranium, but he said it is a terribly important decision. Iran Sunday sent to Pakistan the mediators its latest response to President Trump's peace proposal to end the fighting. A short time later, President Trump called Iran's response totally unacceptable. Iran state media said Tehran was rejecting the proposal because it amounted to surrender. 17 U.S. cruise passengers are returning stateside after weeks aboard a ship at the center of a hantavirus outbreak. So far, there are 8 related cases and 3 deaths. NPR's Ping Wong reports they will be going to Nebraska.
6: The U.S. passengers are taking a flight chartered by the U.S. government to an Air Force base in Nebraska. They're headed for the National Quarantine Unit at the University of Nebraska Medical Center. Dr. Ali Khan is dean of its College of Public Health.
7: For the passengers getting off the ship, I'd say welcome to Nebraska. You are coming to the premier facility in the United States, not the world, to take care of you.
6: Health officials say this strain of hantavirus can be deadly, but isn't very contagious. You'd have to spend a lot of time in close contact with someone with symptoms to catch it from another person. According to Nebraska Medicine, none of the returning passengers show any symptoms, but they'll be monitored in case they develop them over the coming weeks.
4: 15 police officers have been killed in Pakistan after a suicide bomber, NPR's Dia Haddad reports.
8: Among the militant attacks that have struck Pakistan, this one in the border town of Fatahkhel stood out. The regional police spokesperson, Amir Khan, told NPR that militants not only brought down the police station by ramming a rigged vehicle into the building, they opened fire with assault rifles afterwards. Khan says they also placed explosive devices on the approach roads to prevent others from rescuing the men. A militant group called Ittihad al-Mujahideen Pakistan claimed responsibility. Local hospital official Norman Khan told NPR that the blast was so extensive that it took 16 hours to rescue the wounded and evacuate the dead. Dia Hadid, NPR News.
4: And you're listening to NPR News. As artificial intelligence expands quickly, officials are working to regulate it. Florida Governor Ron DeSantis signed a bill requiring data centers to shoulder the cost of electricity use. Catherine Welsh reports.
9: The new law bans data centers from shifting the cost of electricity to the public and instead pay their own costs. It also allows local water management districts to deny permits to large-scale data centers if the water needs are harmful to the local area or already prohibited by local zoning and planning regulations, and it keeps land regulations in the hands of local governments. The new law is part of DeSantis's push to regulate AI in Florida. The law does allow local governments and tech companies to enter into confidential agreements that keep proposals from the public for 12 months. For NPR News, I'm Catherine Welch in Orlando.
4: The National Transportation Safety Board says it continues to gather information about Friday night's deadly incident at Denver International Airport. A man got on the runway and was struck by a Frontier Airlines jet that was taking off. AAA said Sunday the nationwide average price for gasoline dropped slightly. It is now $4.52 a gallon. That's still 8 cents higher than a week ago. Gas Buddy puts the average at $4.47. Meanwhile, Energy Secretary Chris Wright says the Trump administration is open to possibly suspending the 18.3 federal gas tax as a way to lower costs. This is NPR News from Washington.
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0: From the Center for Investigative Reporting and PRX, this is Reveal. I'm Al Letson. It's January 28th. Dana Barrett is working from home when a county official reaches out with some disturbing news.
3: I got a call maybe about 15, 20 minutes after the FBI showed up.
0: The FBI is raiding a warehouse in Fulton County, Georgia, where election documents from 2020 are stored.
3: I immediately jumped in the car and headed down to the warehouse.
0: By the time Dana arrives, it's already quite a scene.
3: The press was already there in full force, and they were, you know, the FBI had locked down the building.
0: The raid is all over the news.
11: We're following breaking news out of Georgia, where FBI agents are executing a search warrant.
12: Baseless claims of voter fraud in Fulton County have been
13: a steady stream of local and state elected officials arriving at this sprawling facility trying to observe the agents' work.
0: Dana is one of those elected officials. She's a county commissioner in Fulton County, and she experienced this all firsthand. Besides the reporters, Dana also sees a group of people who believe that the 2020 election was full of fraud.
3: There were certainly a handful of the elections board members, the Republican folks and the conspiracy theorists, I'm going to go with lurking around, who then sort of chase me around the side of the building.
0: Dana tries to get away from the guy chasing her, a right-wing social media influencer who often posts misleading election videos on YouTube. One problem, the size of this building is like a city block.
3: And I, not realizing that it was an entire block, thought I was going to be able to get away from him so he would stop bugging me. And ultimately, I had to sort of, I turned around and my mom voice turned on. I had to be like, you are hurting America, young man. You know, it's like.
0: Dana says once she finally gets inside, she figures she'll be there all night.
3: Because if they had taken these documents in the right way, it would have taken all night. Because they would have had to go through every document and, you know, you'd have to take a picture of it and a receipt of what you're taking. But they did not do anything like that.
0: The FBI confiscated more than 650 boxes that day. Dana says she left right as it was starting to get dark.
3: I actually made a video in the parking lot before I left. And I was saying right then, this is a setup.
14: What you're seeing behind me right now is the FBI taking documents related to the 2020 elections out of the Fulton County warehouse. This is political theater at its best. The Trump administration.
3: This is political theater aimed to undermine and set us up for a takeover of our elections. And I think it was the next day that.
0: Actually, it was 2 days later.
3: That Trump was shouting about a national takeover.
15: The Republicans should say, we want to take over. We should take over the voting in at least many, 15 places.
0: Dana believes one of those places is Fulton County. To her, this FBI raid in January is the opening act of a play that will end with the takeover of American elections. But if it's a play, it's a revival act of a now familiar story, a story about a movement of people who continue to believe the 2020 election was stolen, where instances of human error get painted as widespread fraud and rigged elections, despite countless proof to the contrary. Today, we're investigating this FBI raid in Georgia, why the so-called Stop the Steal movement hasn't stopped, and how it could disrupt future elections, including this year's midterms. Mother Jones reporter Abby Vasulis starts us off in Georgia, where she's been looking into the State Election Board, a once sleepy government agency, now swept up by this movement and empowered to do something about it. Here's Abby.
16: The day the FBI raided the election warehouse in Fulton County, Dr. Janice Johnston was on Steve Bannon's War Room podcast.
17: War Room. Here's your host, Stephen K. Bannon.
16: Johnston is a retired OBGYN and vice chair of the State Election Board. Last year, she led the board in passing an unusual resolution requesting that the Justice Department help investigate Fulton County.
18: It is a relief to see the FBI agents here, and I hope they take all 700 boxes of election documents and ballots and envelopes and take them to a secure location for review and investigation.
16: She's talking to Bannon from a car parked at the site of the raid. Sitting next to her is fellow board member Sally Grubbs.
19: Sally Grubbs, we've had you on many times, going back now, what, 6 years?
20: Six years, Dave.
19: 6 years, but who's counting?
16: Sally is the newest member of the board, and she's long speculated that there was voter fraud in 2020 and suggests Fulton County has been trying to cover it up.
20: Well, you know, Steve, it's like I keep saying, is if you have nothing to hide, you hide nothing.
16: Sally tells Bannon she's worked really hard to get to this day. She calls it surreal. And describes what she's seeing as boxes get removed from the warehouse.
20: I can tell you that I see movement and activity with the forklift. So let's across America right now. Can we just pray?
16: Sally has gone to great lengths for the Stop the Steal movement. She's best known for jumping in her car to chase down a shredding truck in 2020. She believed it had shredded ballots. A video of it was posted on social media.
21: November 20th, Friday morning. I'm watching all of these ballots being shredded now. Unbelievable.
16: This all took place the day after Georgia's first election recount, so the stakes felt extremely high. The claim was quickly debunked. It turns out that the county was doing routine shredding of inconsequential election materials, things like mailing labels and envelopes, not ballots. Even Republican state lawmakers were dismissive when Sally testified about this during a legislative hearing. But more than 5 years later, Sally considers her efforts a badge of honor. This is her telling the story at a recent breakfast for local Republicans.
22: You know, if y'all heard the story of the shredding truck in Cobb County that shredded evidence and documents from the 2020 election and the crazy person that chased the shredding truck, well, that was me. And so there's pretty much nothing I won't do being a friend of mine.
16: Sally is committed to the cause, and so are the majority of the members of the State Election Board. The board used to be composed of nerdy lawyers and technocrats working to ensure that elections in the Peach State ran smoothly. But in the last few years, the board has been transformed. I went there in March to see the change for myself. The board meeting is at City Hall in Marietta, Georgia, just outside of Atlanta. And it's a good thing I get there early because it takes me 20 minutes to find parking. When I walk inside, I find out why.
23: There, or maybe in these chairs.
16: The room is packed. It might be near capacity. There's a lot of men in suits walking in. There's a woman wearing a sweatshirt right in front of me that says, "Make elections great again." The room also skews a lot older as well. I mean, it is a Wednesday morning at 9 a.m., so I imagine a lot of people are at work and can't make it out here. Of those who could make it, some are holding small cartons of Vanilla Ensure, the protein supplement that they would later drink at their seats rather than leave to grab lunch. The board is sitting at a crescent-shaped table that commands the room. Sally's wearing a dark blazer that contrasts sharply against her bright white hair, and she gives the opening prayer.
22: And God, I just ask that you guide this meeting with your loving hand, with your direction, and with your divine providence. In Jesus' name, amen.
16: The audience is told to be on their best behavior, and they're asked not to clap or yell. But if it's really necessary, jazz hands are okay.
24: Please feel free to do the jazz hand. It just drives me crazy, but...
1: Anyway, the more jazz hands, the crazier it makes me. But go ahead. But please, just be respectful of everybody else.
16: The board hears a series of cases, mostly minor infractions, based on tips filed by the general public. It's pretty tedious. There's the people accused of fraudulently signing petitions.
2: So they signed not just for themselves, but for their spouse.
16: They were given fines.
2: $150 for Ms. Purnell and $100 each for Ms. Moorhead and Mr. Eady.
16: There's the case of a woman who wore a Joe Biden t-shirt to a polling site and refused to leave. An officer had to remove her, and that cost taxpayer money. Should she be fined?
5: I mean, if we got to pay for it, they should pay for it.
16: A nonpartisan group that was playing loud music too close to a polling site, their case was sent straight to the Attorney General's office for prosecution.
7: It irritates the stew out of me that people do that.
16: Then there's the case of a Georgia woman who temporarily moved to Washington State to be near family during a health crisis. She registered to vote there, then returned to Georgia, where she voted in the next election. The state attorney general's office reviewed the case and recommended it for dismissal. Their reason, the woman was only registered in two places. That's different from voting in two places, which would have been illegal. But board member Johnston, the retired OBGYN, doesn't want to dismiss the case.
18: I see it as a nationwide problem of the voter rolls nationwide, which is why I would like Georgia's voter rolls to be shared with the Department of Justice to look for double, triple, or however many registrations there are across states.
16: Dr. Johnston wants the federal government to help clean up voter rolls so people don't go shopping around with their one vote.
18: That is not right. Why not everybody go vote in the battleground state? Hey, that's a great idea. Why don't we just register in all the states and we'll just pick the state that we have the hottest, you know, hottest campaigns and contests? So I find this quite problematic.
16: She's right. The law says you need to vote where you live. It's not legal to vote based on where you think you would make the most impact. But that's not what happened here. Beth Young from Georgia's Attorney General's office, which, by the way, is Republican-controlled, pushes back.
2: I don't see any indication in this file that, you know, there was any deliberateness on her part to try to forum shop where she was.
5: We can't determine intent, though. That's an assumption, right?
16: This is Janelle King, a Republican-appointed board member who also believes there was fraud in Fulton County and is aligned with Sally and Dr. Johnston.
5: Well, it sounds like you're speaking as her defense.
2: I'm just talking about why we feel like the case is not appropriate further pursuit, because we have to have evidence of a criminal violation to move forward with it.
16: This back and forth goes on for several minutes. Johnston then proposes to issue a formal letter of reprimand, even though the woman didn't break any laws.
1: Dr. Johnston has recommended or made a motion to issue a letter of reprimand on SCB 2023.
16: Janelle seconds it. And the board approves.
1: Motion carries 3-1.
16: The meeting goes on for 7 more hours. The board reviews more than a dozen new cases, often brought to the board's attention by self-appointed investigators who allege that fraud is happening all across Georgia, and particularly in one county.
1: Well, it's time for Fulton County. Fulton County cases. Next item is 022-068, and it's where the Fulton County was added.
24: The next case on the agenda is SCB 2024-180, Fulton County High Museum of Art, 2025-037, Fulton County double voter.
16: Fulton County includes most of Atlanta and is a Democratic stronghold in this important swing state. Most of these cases are over inconsequential issues that wouldn't have changed the outcome of an election. Honest human errors, not intentional fraud. Though some of the allegations sound serious. In one case, the board considered whether a man named Stephen Williamson cast ballots in two states during the 2024 election.
25: First of all, I want to say I'm doing my civic duty. Everybody should do this more often, just to show up.
16: Stephen showed up to defend himself and explained that over the last few years, he's moved around a lot, up and down the East Coast. During the 2024 elections, he was in the middle of a move, leaving Florida for Georgia. Before he left, he sent in his absentee ballot.
25: I voted down there, put the stamp on, sent it off, and a couple of weeks later, I moved up here. A lot of things were in state of flux. I wanted to handle my business in Florida.
16: Stephen told the board the allegation that he voted in both states is just wrong.
25: Somewhat offended, off, mad that I'm being accused of double voting. Okay, my family, myself, and I, we worked too hard to achieve these votes to screw it up by coming doing double voting.
16: Stephen is in his mid-60s. He's a black man, born during the Jim Crow era, when poll taxes and literacy tests were enforced to suppress black Americans from voting.
25: I don't know what to say. I didn't cheat anybody. And what gain would I have by double voting? It isn't like, well, you do this and I'll get mileage points or something, or points on my credit card if you keep voting. No, it just doesn't add up.
16: It turns out this allegation of double voting came from a man well known to the board. He's challenged about 10,000 people on Georgia's voting roll.
25: I got the guy's name. I guess he's like a whistleblower or something. Yes.
16: I grabbed Stephen on his way out the door. He told me an investigator from the Secretary of State's office called to tell him that he had been reported by a stranger.
25: And I was like, look, I don't know this guy. I don't know nothing about this. And I said, I don't know. Basically, I would see you in court.
16: This case isn't going to court, at least not yet. It's on hold because board members are still waiting on evidence that Stephen actually broke the law. And so far, they haven't received any. While Stephen feels wrongly accused, many of the people who come to these meetings feel like the board is doing good work, finally taking voter fraud seriously. Because to them, the 2020 election was stolen, and nothing can convince them otherwise. Take Enid Alexander. I spoke to her during a lunch break.
4: I absolutely do think there was election fraud perpetrated in Fulton County and also in the other, five or six swing states that coincided.
16: Richard Schroeder was also adamant there was widespread fraud. He wanted to show me a 96-page report about the Dominion voting machines to prove it.
6: Dominion has an election management system. You can swap votes, change votes, ballots, you can do anything with it.
16: Richard also claimed that the machines have a single password that everyone has access to. Virginia Choate told me something similar.
8: You see that lady there and that man with the shirts that have all the letters? And you know, that's the password for the machine. Everybody in the world knows the password for those machines, and they haven't changed it.
16: The T-shirts Virginia is pointing out have a string of letters and numbers. They say DVS Corp 08 exclamation point. And like many theories driving the election denialism movement, there's a grain of truth tucked within. First off, this is a password, but it's not the password to voting machines. It's the password to a database stored inside a server that's locked away and not connected to the internet. A spokesperson from Georgia's Secretary of State's office told me there is no, quote, single password or magic key to a voting machine. Allegations against Dominion voting machines have been debunked many times. And Fox News famously had to pay $787 million to settle a defamation lawsuit brought by the company. Still, these people have not moved on. And neither have Dr. Johnston, Sally Grubbs, and Janelle King. They all became board members after the 2020 elections and now have unprecedented power. Because back in 2021, the Georgia legislature gave the board the right to take over an election in any county it deems as underperforming.
3: There is nothing good that can come from the state taking over our elections.
16: This is Dana Barrett again, the Fulton County commissioner who witnessed the FBI raid firsthand. She's now running for Georgia's Secretary of State. And she's worried that all the accusations at the hearings are a way to bolster a takeover of elections in her county.
3: The state elections board is MAGA controlled, and their goal will not be to have free, fair, and secure elections in Fulton County or anywhere in Georgia. Their goal will be to control the outcome of those elections.
16: To take over, the state election board would have to prove that either a string of procedural mistakes was never corrected, or prove malicious intent and fraud. And people like Dana are concerned that that's what the FBI investigation could yield, an opportunity for the state election board to finally run Fulton County, which has voted Democrat for decades. To Dana, the threat goes beyond just Fulton County.
3: I think what we're seeing across the board, not just with our elections board, with all these attacks, is that they want to sow doubt, they want to undermine trust, and they want to make it harder for people to vote. They want control, full stop, and they're going to do everything they can to get it.
0: Coming up, we head to one of the nerve centers of the Stop the Steal movement and talk with some of its loudest proponents.
9: They were going to steal the United States without firing a shot.
0: That's next on Reveal. 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
11: I'm John Weber, and this is your WHYY Philly Fun Fact. Did you know that Mother's Day can trace its origins right here to Philadelphia?
12: In early 1900s, Philadelphia resident Anna Jarvis launched a campaign to establish a national holiday honoring mothers, inspired by her own mother's lifelong community work.
11: That's tour guide Judith Robinson, who says Jarvis got support from retail pioneer John Wanamaker, whose department store helped to promote the holiday and its message of appreciation for mothers.
12: Jarvis flooded politicians with letters urging official recognition. And in 1914, when President Woodrow Wilson declared Mother's Day a national holiday.
11: So thanks to Anna Jarvis, we can all say Happy Mother's Day. I'm John Weber, and that's your WHYY Philly Fun Fact.
0: From the Center for Investigative Reporting and PRX, this is Reveal. I'm Al Letson. Earlier this spring, President Donald Trump addressed a room full of House Republicans at a spring retreat held at one of his golf clubs in Florida.
13: And hello to the men and women of one of the most consequential Republican majorities in history.
0: This Republican majority is crucial to Trump's agenda, but it's in jeopardy. The House and Senate are both up for grabs in this year's midterm elections. And political pundits are predicting Republican losses as gas prices, ICE raids, and the war in Iran have all taken a toll on President Trump's approval rating. Trump's speech starts off as a pep rally, boasting about the U.S. military effort in the Middle East.
13: Epic Fury, that's a great name, isn't it? Epic Fury.
0: But then it veers into old gripes and lies.
13: I won three times. First time was great. Second time, they cheated like hell. It was COVID. And their cheating was at an inspirational level.
0: President Trump has been sowing doubt for years.
13: There's no elections so corrupt as the elections of the United States of America. And we can.
0: And now he's using that doubt to sell the Safeguard American Voter Eligibility Act, known as the SAVE Act. He wants lawmakers to pass it, although the president has some thoughts about the name.
13: Don't ever say SAVE Act again. It's a loser. The SAVE Act. Nobody has any idea what are we trying to save. It's the Save America Act. If you could send it up in full form.
0: The full form version of the bill would require Americans to present proof of U.S. citizenship, such as a passport, when registering to vote in federal elections. People would also have to show a government-issued photo ID to vote. Legal experts and academics are concerned that this would create new hurdles and prevent millions of people from voting. But for Trump, this is how Republicans stay in power.
13: If you send it up there, you're going to win the midterms at levels that you can't even believe. And you're going to win every election for a long time until somebody really screws things up. And hopefully that won't happen.
0: The House GOP is on board. But in the Senate, Republicans don't have the votes to get past a filibuster, which means the bill is effectively dead, at least for now. Still, Trump doubles down.
13: If you don't get it, big trouble.
0: He says it's the only way to win the midterms for two simple reasons.
13: Number one, they won't be able to cheat. And number two, the people are demanding it.
0: A Gallup poll shows that since 2020, confidence in presidential elections has dropped sharply among Republicans. And in 2024, only 28% said that they trusted the accuracy of election results. We wanted to understand this breakdown of institutional trust, so we sent Reveal reporter Najeeb Amini to a hub of election denialism, the Conservative Political Action Conference in Grapevine, Texas.
14: How do you feel about election integrity for this year's midterms?
15: For this midterms? We're about to around and find out, aren't we?
0: Here's Najeeb.
17: I'm staring at a bunch of $400 jackets full of sequins. This isn't Soho. This is CPAC.
19: She just bought this jacket today.
14: You just bought this jacket today?
20: I just walking by, and I see the sparkle, and it clicked. My Donald Trump said, make America sparkle again. Why not buy one?
17: Maria Duncan got a little shopping done. She's wearing a black sequin jacket that steals your attention. On the back, it says America's 250th. It has a giant American flag on it. And after complimenting her on the fit, I tell Maria why I'm here at CPAC.
14: I'm working on a radio show about election integrity.
20: Oh, don't even speak to me about this. I got so much to say about that.
14: Why?
20: I came... Where are you from? You don't mind me asking?
14: What do you mean by that?
20: Because with your look, and then and we're not... We are American by naturalization, right?
17: I'm from Long Island, but that's besides the point, because what Maria was really interested in was showing me something she had in her purse.
20: Okay, let me show this. You see this card? I hope you're typing. This is a pocket-sized passport.
17: Think of that main page in a passport book, but on a plastic wallet-sized card. That's what Maria is holding. It's government-issued and can be used to travel, but only to a limited number of places. She says it's still worth it in the long run, because...
20: When you hand it to them, that shut them up. Because everything in there cannot be fraudulent. And
17: Maria is an ardent believer in the SAVE Act. She thinks people should have to prove to government officials they're here legally, because she doesn't want non-citizens voting. Most of the attendees I spoke to embrace the presence of Immigration and Customs Enforcement at airports and cities and potentially at polling places come November. At CPAC, former Border Patrol Commander Greg Bovino was given a hero's welcome, despite a controversial tenure that included violent ICE raids, deaths of migrants in ICE custody, as well as ICE agents killing American protesters. I spotted Bovino and asked him if having ICE agents show up at the polls was voter protection or voter suppression.
21: You're going to say voter suppression. Let's suppress illegal aliens voting. Those are our elections, our country. This is America. So we should damn well suppress any illegal alien or foreign national that doesn't have the right to vote in our election.
17: The thing is, multiple studies have found that non-citizen voting is extremely rare. Even the Conservative Heritage Foundation has only identified 99 cases of non-citizen voting in the last 43 years. But that's still more than zero. And to people like Aaron Kotzbauer, it's a problem.
26: Why is it the Democrats want to fight so hard to keep illegals in the country and keep them on voter rolls? It sets up the process for election malfeasance.
14: I'll play the devil's advocate. Voter disenfranchisement, it suppresses the vote. It makes it more difficult for people to get out and vote, which in a way suppresses democracy.
26: Yeah, I'll disagree with that. First of all, we're a constitutional republic. Not
17: Aaron takes me back to his earliest experiences voting in Pennsylvania in the 1988 presidential election, and then basically argues that we should go back to the old way, where you vote with a paper ballot, and the votes are counted by hand.
26: They've intentionally mucked up the process to make it so complicated that the ordinary person can't follow it. Thank you so much.
17: You're welcome. But the thing is, back when Aaron first voted, there were voting machines, and only about 11% of ballots were actually counted by hand. Still, this nostalgia for a plainer approach to voting is appealing to people like Aaron, who say they want to undo the muck. And to them, President Trump is delivering. Take the executive order he signed in March.
1: Okay, so that's a big deal.
17: The executive order instructs the Department of Homeland Security to create a state-by-state list of eligible voters. And that list is what the Postal Service would use to deliver mail-in ballots. It's one of many ways Trump says he's trying to clean up the rolls.
1: Very proud of you. And I think, I don't know how it can be challenged. I'll probably challenge it. You may say to find a rogue judge. You got a lot of rogue judges. Very bad, bad people. Very bad judges.
17: This is controversial because Article 1 of the Constitution says states, not the federal government, are supposed to control how elections are run. More than 20 states have since sued, and this isn't the only legal tug of war between state governments and the Trump administration when it comes to elections.
2: The DOJ announcing Thursday it's adding Oklahoma and five others to the list of 29 states it's suing for denying its request to turn over registered voters' private information.
17: The Department of Justice is suing states that have refused to turn over their voter rolls. These states argue that turning over the rolls would violate privacy laws because the rolls contain sensitive information. Depending on the place, that could mean social security numbers, driver's license numbers, and party affiliation. In every case that's been ruled on, judges have sided against the DOJ. They are currently 0-5. But these losses have done little.

0: 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From groundbreaking discoveries to life-saving care, Penn Medicine's innovation is helping to change lives. One moment, one treatment, one patient at a time.
1: Companies like Dominion, with lawsuits seeking $1 billion in damages. But that hasn't kept him from making false claims.
2: This whole thing we broke through in the last 5 years. We broke through the biggest cover-up of the biggest crime the world has ever seen. What was that? They were going to steal the United States without firing a shot.
1: Mike is one of the loudest voices in the Stop the Steal movement and has been very active within the MAGA wing, where, to use his words, he has not stopped talking. And that's a big part of how this movement has grown, keeping the doubt alive, whether it's in Fulton County, Georgia, or across the country.
3: What do you say to people who are alarmed or concerned that Republicans are trying to take over the elections? They're trying to use this advent of election integrity to secure their win for both the midterms and the presidential.
2: I hope they do say that, and I hope that they if they lose or if they don't steal it, that they want the machines open. I was hoping in the 2024 election, when Donald Trump won, that all these people out there would say, hey, it's rigged, let's open up the machines. Nobody did. Doesn't that strike you funny? Doesn't it strike you funny that...
3: Maybe they just accepted the results.
2: No, they didn't accept the results.
1: The results of the 2024 presidential election were widely accepted. And while some experts have found security gaps in electronic voting machines, there is no evidence an election machine has ever been hacked to flip a vote. Still, many people here have a hard time believing that the U.S. election system, overall, is actually pretty solid, even after their guy won.
4: Well, I think you see a lot of people say, oh, there was no problem like that. They're the ones that want to keep it hidden.
1: This is Texas State Senator Bob Hall. For years, he's been working on changing election laws at the state level.
4: They don't want a process that would keep them from doing their evil in the dark of the night.
3: Why not?
4: Because you've got people who would like to not have fair and secure elections.
3: You know what it sounds like to me, like on a very human level? Is this just all a lack of trust?
4: I guess there's an element of that, because man is basically evil. God tells us that. The heart of the man is basically evil. And when you see enough of it out there, that people will find a way to beat the system. And so, yeah, okay, people have an inclination that it makes it difficult to trust folks.
1: Shortly after having this conversation, I find Bob Hall on stage, talking about another topic.
5: Cultural jihad, Sharia law is beginning to creep in here. We have got to stop this.
1: This is CPAC, after all, and there was no shortage of right-wing fear-mongering meant to rile up the base.
6: Let me just remind you what's coming. The Democrat socialist agenda.
1: But this year felt different. Not only did President Trump skip it, his first absence in 10 years, so did a lot of other A-list Republican politicos, like J.D. Vance and Marco Rubio. These used to be the types of people who'd show up and be given the main stage, and the absence of conservative superstars did not go unnoticed by one of the bigger names at the conference, who I tried to grab just before he gave a speech.
3: Anything about the election integrity, sir? Mr. Bannon, anything about election integrity for the midterms?
1: Steve Bannon ignored me and made a beeline to the main stage, where he addressed, no pun intended, the missing elephants in the room.
7: People are sitting there going, oh, this person didn't come, this person didn't come. Yes, there are many great people that couldn't make it. Either they didn't want to come or they're tied up running wars and looking after the country. It doesn't matter. You came.
1: His speech implored everyone, from grassroots organizers to Republican leadership, to stick together and stay united. And he used an example, the FBI raid in Georgia, as a symbol of success, something too precious to lose sight of.
7: If we lose the fact of 6 years of struggle in Georgia, we now have the evidence of the 2020 stolen election. If you lose the what's important, then we're going to lose the country. Fight on.
1: For the people I spoke to, it feels like an all-or-nothing fight. If the system doesn't change, then they'll never be able to trust an American election again. But where's the line between fixing and securing?

0: elections and rigging them. For Steve Bannon, the FBI raid in Georgia holds the key to proving fraud in 2020. But how did that raid come to be, and who was behind it?
1: Once people come together, we are unstoppable. They know that.
0: The people pushing debunked claims for years now have the power to get them investigated. That's next on Reveal.
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0: From the Center for Investigative Reporting and PRX, this is Reveal. I'm Al Letson. I want to take you back roughly 2.5 years before the FBI raids that election warehouse in Fulton County, Georgia. It's August 2023, and people have gathered in a hotel ballroom in Springfield, Missouri, for what organizers call the Election Crime Bureau Summit. And just like at this year's CPAC, Steve Bannon was on stage riling up the crowd.
10: Are you tough enough to take your country back? Are you going to let them steal this republic? USA!
0: This summit, one of many held since January 6, was a place for the Stop the Steal activists, lawyers and influencers, and amateur investigators to trade theories about election fraud and turn their grievances into a roadmap for challenging elections, past, present and future. The message here was clear.
10: Did they steal the election of 2020?
11: Yeah.
10: Will you ever back down?
0: Bannon wasn't the only one on stage motivating the crowd and trying to keep them in the fight. Mike Lindell, the MyPillow guy, was there too.
12: It's kind of like chutes and ladders when you're kids. You climb up, but you go down, but you keep climbing. You keep going, right?
0: There's another guy up there sitting between Bannon and Lindell. He's a regular in these circles, but a regular that's more quiet and subdued. Kurt Olson. He's a lawyer.
13: Kurt Olson, you've been in some of the toughest legal fights. From what you've seen, what you fought on, where's the hope?
0: Olson, whose mic was cutting in and out, said their strength is in the numbers.
1: They just don't fear just the numbers, but they fear the numbers coming together. That's why they are doing everything they can to keep us divided, to keep us in fear. Once people come together, we are unstoppable. They know that.
0: Olson, Lindell, Bannon, they all have this plan. Instead of waiting for the government to investigate voter fraud, do it yourself. Be your own election crime bureau.
1: We can't rely necessarily on the courts, on law enforcement, or on politicians. People are relying on themselves to ferret out this information.
0: His message resonates, like we heard earlier in the show. People in places like Georgia have turned themselves into election investigators, scrolling through records, challenging individual voter registrations, and filing complaints. But none of those complaints turned into serious criminal investigations. That is, until Donald Trump won the 2024 election, and people like Kurt Olson suddenly got a seat, not on the stage of a 3-star Midwestern hotel ballroom, but a seat in the actual White House, and a role inside the federal government. Mother Jones reporter Abby Vasulis explains.
14: When I started looking into Kurt Olson, one thing stood out right away. He wasn't a longtime election lawyer or political figure. He was a little-known private lawyer, handling civil disputes over things like retirement benefits and overtime pay. That is until 2020, when Joe Biden won the presidential election, and Donald Trump refused to concede.
8: President Trump tonight is playing a game of chance in the courts.
14: The Trump campaign and its allies filed more than 60 lawsuits across multiple states, challenging everything from mail-in ballots to the conduct of poll workers.
8: The president's strategy is to throw everything against the wall and see what sticks.
14: They even throw some Hail Marys, like in Texas, where the state's attorney general, Ken Paxton, filed a lawsuit, suing key battleground states like Pennsylvania, Michigan, and Georgia to try to prevent them from casting their electoral college votes for Biden. The suit claims that pandemic-era voting changes in those states were illegal. It was so much of a long shot that the Solicitor General of Texas refused to participate in the lawsuit. But one lawyer raised his hand, Kurt Olson.
11: The Constitution is a compact amongst the peoples of each state who all came together and agreed to play by the same set of rules.
14: This is Olson defending the case on the Eric Metaxas radio show.
11: And so when one state vitiates or violates that principle, all states are injured.
14: Texas took the case to the Supreme Court, but the justices rejected it. They said Texas had no legal right to challenge how other states ran their elections. In the months following the 2020 election, Olson kept going deeper into the Stop the Steal movement, and he caught Trump's attention. According to congressional investigators, the two men spoke by phone multiple times on January 6th, the day of the insurrection. Olson later defied a subpoena to testify about it. In the years after 2020, he became the go-to attorney for challenging election results. And in 2022, he found himself back in court, this time calling another election into question.
15: It's frauded. It's fake. I will be damned if when I'm governor, we're going to have another election run this way.
14: This is Carrie Lake, the former television anchor and prominent election denier who refused to concede her loss in the 2022 Arizona governor's race. Olson was part of her legal team and delivered closing arguments at a hearing.
16: Thank you, Your Honor. Your Honor has heard...
14: Rather than alleging fraud, Olson focused on technical issues and called into question things like incomplete documents used to track ballots that are collected from drop boxes.
16: You know, drop boxes are not that sexy, and chain of custody is not, you know, but these are incredibly important issues to ensure the integrity of the vote. This is about trust, Your Honor. It's about restoring people's trust.
14: This time, his claims aren't just rejected. The Arizona Supreme Court sanctions Olson for alleging that tens of thousands of ballots were improperly added to the count in Maricopa County. The judges called this, quote, unequivocally false. Olson's legal reputation was damaged, but his status in the election denial movement was not. And in 2025, less than a year after Donald Trump won a second term, Kurt Olson got a new job. He was appointed the Director of Election Security and Integrity, a lawyer who lost case after case trying to overturn the 2020 election, is now in the White House, charged with reinvestigating the results in 2020. With the job comes the authority to refer cases to one of the most powerful law enforcement agencies in the country.
17: The FBI has raided an election office near Atlanta. Agents were executing a court-authorized law enforcement action at Fulton County's main election office. This is in Union City, Georgia.
14: After the FBI seized hundreds of boxes from an election warehouse in Fulton County, an affidavit used to obtain the search warrant was unsealed. And it revealed that the investigation originally began with a White House referral. A referral from Kurt Olson. We wanted to talk to Olson and ask him why he thinks the FBI raid was justified. What did he think agents might find? We made multiple requests for an interview. We did not receive a response. But the FBI raid didn't just rely on Olson. The affidavit also had two key witnesses that stood out, Janelle King and Janice Johnston, both members of Georgia's State Election Board, the same board we talked about earlier in the show. They, along with a third member, Sally Grubbs, have spent years questioning the 2020 election results in Georgia. Sally even chased down a shredding truck that she thought had shredded ballots. Together, these three board members form a majority on the board. They have unprecedented power. The power to potentially take over elections in Fulton County, home to the largest concentration of Democrats in the state. On the day of the raid, Sally was there.
18: Well, I can tell you that, I did go to Fulton County the day that the people say raid. I tend to look at it differently.
14: I spoke to Sally on a video call. After 6 years and multiple reviews that found no election fraud, I wanted to know what, if anything, she thinks the raid might prove. A lot of people listening to this may feel that the FBI raid on Fulton County's election center is kind of treading on old territory. What do you think?
18: First of all, people can't say that they're, use the word fraud. I'm very specific about fraud because, there's plenty of enough mistakes that happened in the election that would have caused an issue.
14: Sally is very careful about using the word fraud. She doesn't outright say that votes were stolen. Instead, she points to smaller issues like human errors and administrative shortcomings.
18: Having been on the ground doing this for 6 years and now being on the state election board and seeing some of the things, there were many, many, many, many, many complaints that were never brought forward. So I don't feel like there was ever an appropriate investigation done.
14: But there were investigations, including ones conducted by officials from the first Trump administration. It's been reviewed again and again. There was a full hand recount and a full machine recount. Georgia's Secretary of State investigated, as did an independent group commissioned by the state election board itself. Sally didn't spell out what the raid might uncover, but Georgia Democrats are worried because the board now has the power to commence a takeover of elections in any county they deem to have serious issues, including Fulton. So I asked Sally about that.
18: That is not on my bingo card, I will tell you that. Now, if there is, something nefarious going on, that needs to be rooted out too.
14: I talked to Sally for over an hour. I came away feeling that nothing would definitively convince her that Donald Trump lost the 2020 election. She wants perfection.
18: So a lot of people ask me, what is an acceptable margin of error? I can tell you as an American citizen, I think 0% reject rate is acceptable.
14: But even well-run elections will have errors.
19: There are always going to be mistakes that happen.
14: David Becker is a former Justice Department lawyer.
19: Those mistakes aren't criminal, and they shouldn't be weaponized.
14: He served under the George W. Bush and Bill Clinton administrations and now runs the Center for Election Innovation and Research, which provides legal support to election officials nationwide. Becker says some level of error is inevitable because national elections involve millions of people across thousands of jurisdictions and countless local officials. It's a complex, decentralized process, one that's designed to catch and account for mistakes.
19: We know the 2020 election has been reviewed more than any election in American history. We know who won and we know who lost.
14: What was your initial reaction when you heard that Fulton County's election center was being raided by the FBI?
19: My first reaction as a former DOJ lawyer and as someone who litigated in federal courts for a long time was, how the hell could a court have signed off on a warrant here?
14: For starters, Becker says the warrant recycles old claims that had already been investigated, and the deadline to bring charges has already expired.
19: This is an election that took place over 5 years ago. A warrant is the most extreme measure the government can use to seize evidence. So the evidentiary standard is very high. They didn't even come close.
14: Becker says if there was real evidence the election was rigged, we would know it by now.
19: They've been in power for 15 months now, and they've got nothing. So what is the point of all of this? And the only thing I can come up with is this is likely being directed to sow the seeds of doubt about a 2026 election that the president might be worried about.
14: Because the stakes in the 2026 midterms are high, with control of Congress on the line. Becker says the real danger is that people will think the system is so broken, it's not worth voting at all.
19: But the easiest way to suppress a vote is to get a voter to self-suppress. To get a voter to think that voting is going to be dangerous, voting is going to be inconvenient, that their vote won't matter because the machinery is rigged or there's fraud or something like that. All of those things are provably false.
14: But David says there is a way to push back, and it's a really simple one. Just go and vote.
0: Since we spoke with Becker, the investigation in Fulton County has escalated. The Justice Department is now seeking names, addresses, and phone numbers of thousands of people who helped run the 2020 election in Fulton County nearly 6 years ago, raising fears that efforts to secure an election could lay the groundwork to steal a new one. Today's show was reported by Abby Vasulis, Najeeb Amini, and Jonathan Jones, with help from Artis Chariscus. Najeeb was the lead producer for this episode, with additional production help from Jonathan, Artis, Ashley Cleek, and LaPortia Thomas. Cynthia Rodriguez edited the show. Melvis Acosta is our fact checker. Victoria Baranetsky is our general counsel. Our production manager is the great Zulema Cobb. Score and sound designed by the dynamic duo Jay Breezy, Mr. Jim Briggs, and Fernando, my man, Yo Aruda. They had help this week from Claire C. Note Mullen. Taki Telenidis is our deputy executive producer. Our executive producer is Brett Myers. Our theme music is by Camarado, Lightning. 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I'm Al Letson, and remember, there is always more to the story.
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0: 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From groundbreaking discoveries to life-saving care, Penn Medicine's innovation is helping to change lives. One moment, one treatment, one patient at a time.
1: In his 80s, passed away. That's what the family did. The Israeli military confirmed to NPR that the assassins had coordinated the burial in advance with security forces. Assessor says his family was given 30 minutes to lay his father to rest.
2: We buried my father, and all the while the settlers were there shouting at us and heckling us and telling us to leave. After the funeral, we left, but not even 10 or 15 minutes later, people came to warn us the settlers were digging up his grave. We ran back to the cemetery. We couldn't believe what was happening.
1: The settlers had dug all the way down to Assasa's father's body.
2: The settlers told us, either you take the dead body away right now or we'll use a bulldozer to remove him from the grave and dump him for you.
1: He says that despite the family having obtained the necessary permissions, Israeli soldiers at the site did not try to send the settlers away. The Israeli military told NPR its soldiers had confiscated digging tools from the settlers and had remained at the site to, quote, prevent further friction. Assessor shared a video that shows Israeli soldiers standing beside the settlers looking on. Without support, Assessor says he and his relatives had no choice but to bow to the settlers' demands and exhume the body and take it away. His father was laid to rest in the cemetery of a nearby town, far from his family's traditional burial ground. Ruth Sherlock, NPR News, Ramallah in the occupied West Bank.
3: This is Morning Edition. It's 5:42. The Trump administration restored some of the billions of dollars previously frozen or withheld from research institutions and agencies. Some researchers say it's too late to save their work, and we'll get some details about that coming up on Morning Edition right around 5:51 this morning. In just a few moments, we talk about golf.
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3: This is WHYY's Morning Edition. Good morning. I'm Jennifer Lynn. The Greater Philadelphia market is pretty big. Still, when it comes to golf, even with all those beautiful golf courses in and around the city, there's not a regular PGA Tour stop here. Well, this week, the region receives a gift, the PGA Men's Championship at Aronimink in Newtown Square in Delaware County. It's been on the docket for years. Here to preview the event is sports reporter for Kansas Public Radio and NPR contributing reporter Greg Eklund. Hi, Greg.
5: Good morning.
3: Greg, I know you cover a lot of golf. What is playing at Aronimink going to be like? What makes it a championship-worthy course? I know someone who's a member, and he tells me in advance of the tournament, renovations to the clubhouse have been made, some trees have been taken down, there are new bunkers, and the course was even lengthened, and there will be new tee boxes. Very nice.
5: Yeah, they've really upgraded the course for this event, and Aronimink has always been a great golf course, but it's a relative newcomer as far as hosting major championships. The only other PGA championship that Aronimink has been the home of was back in 1962, so one could say that it's overdue for an event like this.
3: Well, does this course favor, you know, the power hitter or the precision player, maybe someone with a short game? Which of the current players seem best suited for an Aronimink outing?
5: I would say the power players who could putt well, because this is a course designed by the great golf architect Donald Ross, and he's been known for his greens when he designs a great golf course. So for those who putt well and those who hit the ball a long way, that's what the course would favor. To throw out a few names, Keegan Bradley won this event. Actually, he won in 2018 when Aronimink was the host for the BMW Championship. Rory has played

0: played well here, Rory McIlroy. He tied for fifth in that BMW Championship. And to throw out a couple of other names real quick, Xander Schauffele tied for third back then. He still contends well in major national championships. And Gary Woodland from my area in Topeka, Kansas.
1: Well, it's been a really beautiful May here. I know this course is going to be just gorgeous. How does Aronimink stack up to other PGA Championship venues, to the best of your knowledge?
0: You know, we talked about Aronimink being a newcomer as far as hosting a major championship like this, but because it's a Donald Ross course, it compares very well to other championship courses. And to give you an example of a course designed by Donald Ross, 17 PGA championships have been held on Donald Ross courses. So just the name itself associated with golf courses helps Aronimink a lot.
1: Greg, what kind of economic and tourism impact could this event have on the Philly region?
0: Huge. When Marion hosted the U.S. Open Championship in 2013, attendance had to be capped at that time at 25,000 per day. So for a golf course to have 25,000 people walk around, that's a lot.
1: Yeah. I've heard some of the athletes will be staying at local homes during the tournament, and that's pretty neat. You know, I'll host Rory McIlroy and his family. They seem really nice. I mean, what makes living in a local house so special? I'm sure it's about convenience, right?
0: Yeah, convenience, proximity to the golf course. It's one of those events where these days it's relatively easy for the golfers to get good accommodations for the event that they're playing.
1: Well, Greg, I have to ask you for your very best golf outing play-by-play voice. It's a hushed tone, right?
0: If I'm on the green, I would have to almost speak in a whisper. And even if somebody is at the tee and looking down the course, down the long fairway, it's a long course, they would be looking to drive the ball straight.
1: Oh, you've got the job. Good job, Greg. Super. Well, Greg Eklund, sports reporter for Kansas Public Radio and NPR contributing reporter, thanks so much.
0: You're welcome, Jen. Always a pleasure.
1: Well, I also want to let folks know that today practice rounds begin at Aronimink, followed by competition rounds starting on Thursday. This is WHYY's Morning Edition.
2: When you see me tee up, you better step aside. A lot of men didn't, a lot of men died. I hook it to the left, I shank it to the right. I'll be looking for my ball until the dark of the night. You play 18 holes, what do you get? Another day older and deeper in debt.
1: It's Morning Edition at 5:48. Strokes, a different kind of stroke. Strokes are no longer just a concern for older adults. New data show rates are rising among younger people. WHYY's Amaris Manning reports on new research on stroke rates rising among adults 18 to 44.
3: The increase is mainly due to a rise in high blood pressure, diabetes, and obesity. In Philadelphia, doctors note that these effects are not experienced equally across populations. Dr. Stephen Massey, stroke neurologist at the Hospital of the University of Pennsylvania, explains that a stroke occurs when blood flow to the brain is disrupted.
4: That could either be due to a blockage and the brain isn't getting enough blood flow, or it could be due to a ruptured blood vessel and there could be bleeding in the brain or around the brain itself.
3: Nearly a quarter of strokes now occur in people under 60, with cases among younger adults increasing over the years. Medical professionals note that disparities contribute to this trend, as non-Hispanic Black individuals and those in low-income communities encounter greater risk and face more obstacles in accessing treatment.
4: Places where there's increased poverty have been affected by that. So I think Philadelphia certainly falls into that nationally. And I think with our large minority population as well, I think Philadelphia has been more affected by that than many locations.
3: In some cases, strokes can be entirely missed, particularly in younger patients, or associated with underlying conditions such as moyamoya, a rare blood vessel disorder that primarily affects children, often remaining undiagnosed for years. Local hospitals are working to improve early detection, which can be critical to survival and recovery. They say early symptoms such as trouble speaking, vision changes, dizziness, or sudden weakness should be an immediate reason to call 911. Amaris Manning, WHYY News.
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1: The cruise ship hit by a hantavirus outbreak docked in Spain on Sunday. The World Health Organization issued guidelines for the passengers now returning to their home countries.
6: Our advice is clear. Starting from May 10, 42 days of quarantine.
1: A quarantine unit in Nebraska is the first stop for Americans from the ship. Details coming our way next hour in about 25 minutes. 5:51, I'm Jennifer Lynn. Good morning. A Monday morning with the sun up. But we're supposed to have some clouds today, maybe even some rain showers early this morning, and a high of 62 in Philadelphia. Again, a very good morning. 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
7: It's Morning Edition from NPR News. I'm Michelle Martin.
8: And I'm A. Martinez. Science has taken a beating under President Trump. Last year, the administration tried to freeze or withhold billions of dollars to major research institutions and agencies. Some of that money has been restored, but as NPR's Katia Riddle reports, some researchers say it's too late to save their work.
9: There's a laboratory at Harvard that now stands empty, except on this day for Professor Sean Eddy. He is the head of this lab and one of the few researchers who survived last year's cuts.
10: Seeing these labs empty is this is not the way it's supposed to be. This was a very vibrant lab.
9: When the space was built more than 10 years ago, Eddy worked closely with an architect to design it. On the wall are pictures of animals. His daughter, who was 12 at the time, stenciled them for him.
10: There's a zebra finch. There's a bacterial virus called T4 that I did my thesis on.
9: Eddy is a computational biologist. For him, this work comes down to one simple question.
10: So I'm really interested in the origin of life. I want to know where it all came from.
9: Eddy and his team spent years building software. Scientists around the world now use these tools to compare DNA and protein sequences, identify genes, and predict what they do. Their work underpins countless studies, including research related to cancer and neurodevelopmental disorders.
10: It's a universal technique that everybody in this field uses.
9: Eddy says it's hard to quantify how much modern science relies on his team's work. It's as ubiquitous as microscopes or pipettes.
10: It's actually very affirming for me to pick up sort of semi-random papers in the literature in fields that I care about and see them using our software over and over and over again.
9: In 2025, Eddy received a letter from the National Institutes of Health.
10: It informed us that my work had been determined to be of absolutely no value to the U.S. taxpayer, and therefore it was being specifically terminated.
9: He had more than a dozen people working for him. Over the last year, he's had to let almost all of them go. He did his best to help them find jobs elsewhere. Eddy says he has given up on any dream that his funding would be restored.
10: I haven't talked to my program officer in years now, and my guess is that he's under instructions not to talk to me. So we're just sort of left guessing what the status of the grant is.
9: Advocacy groups have been sounding alarm bells about a lack of transparency at NIH. Money approved by Congress this year has been slow to reach researchers, they say. Analysis from the Association of American Universities showed that NIH issued 66% fewer grant awards in the first few months of 2026 than they did in previous years.
11: In the past, you had a pretty good sense of how NIH was going to behave.
9: Jeremy Berg is a former high-ranking official at NIH. He's now become a kind of watchdog for the organization, tracking how it's changing under the Trump administration. Berg says in the past, the agency took care to be clear about deadlines, funding forecasts, and expectations from researchers. This reliability fostered good science.
11: And now that level of trust is pretty much gone.
9: In an email, a representative from HHS, Andrew Nixon, acknowledged the slowdown in funding. He blamed Democrats for the federal shutdown that slowed funding to federal agencies. Nixon said that, quote, timelines have returned to typical funding patterns, unquote. Even if that's the case, it's too late for Sean Eddy. He doesn't see his lab coming back, even if his funding was restored.
10: I think that this is something on the order of a 10-year hit to a lab, and therefore for someone of my career stage, this is probably not recoverable.
9: Eddie is 60. He had planned to work another 10 years with his team. Instead, he will do what work he can on his own. Walking through the empty lab, he looks at the desks where his colleagues used to sit.
10: This one's empty. This one's empty.
12: So, what will happen, you think, to this space?
10: I think we need to give it to a new computational faculty member. I'm perfectly happy to do that.
12: If somebody could rebuild a new lab.
10: And that's the problem. For now, we are not envisioning getting new faculty.
9: Eddie says he's planning to keep looking for the origin of life, but he's not as hopeful he'll find it all by himself. Katie Riddle, NPR News, Boston.
7: Songwriter Maurice White is best known as the founder and lead songwriter for Earth, Wind, and Fire.
13: Do you remember when it first died, September?
7: He also wrote orchestral music that is only now reaching the public, 23 years after White composed it.

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1: Thoughts on what this moment is like, especially in the last year with everything happening with this issue?
2: I mean, gerrymandering has been happening since the dawn of the Republic. I mean, the term dates to 19th century Massachusetts. But we've never had sort of a mid-decade fight like this, where it's really tit for tat between Republican states and Democratic states trying to draw each other off of the map in Congress.
1: Is it just where our politics are at as a country? Or, I mean, is it going to calm down? I mean, it seems like it's been a lot in a short amount of time.
2: I mean, I am a bit of a doomer on where our politics are at, frankly. I think that, you know, people who say things can always get worse tend to be wrong.
1: Reed Epstein is a national political correspondent for The New York Times. Reed, thank you.
2: Thank you.
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3: This is Morning Edition. Good morning. I'm Jennifer Lynn. Think about the shingles on your home. Are they made of asphalt, aluminum, wood? Imagine if those shingles were made of food waste. Pineapple peels, eggshells, and shrimp shells. From WHYY's climate desk, Susan Phillips reports on a group of Penn researchers. The group is designing building materials that could be healthier for us and the planet.
6: We're standing beneath the South Street Bridge in Philadelphia, and right next to it, below street level, is a triangular-shaped farm staffed by Penn students and run by Emily Fleshman.
7: So right here you can see we have 2 beds of spinach, bok choy, garlic that we've overwintered.
6: At the end of the growing season, after the tomatoes and eggplants and sunflowers have been harvested, the inedible parts of the plant, stalks and leaves and vines, would typically go into the compost bin. But here, that waste will be turned into building materials. Fleshman and her fellow farmers use the dusty area beneath this bridge to dry these stalks for about 3 weeks. Today, they are moving them off drying racks and will soon cart them across campus to the Dumo Lab run by architect Laia Moga Soldevila.
8: You can come. You'll see we are overflowing everywhere with waste. The waste takes a lot of space.
9: Here at the Dumo Lab is where the farms of the future meet the buildings of the future.
8: This is all our farm collection classified with different plant sources. This is the fruit of sorghum, right, Yasemin?
10: Yes.
8: The flower part.
9: Research assistant Yasemin Amirzeni takes the discarded farm waste, along with pineapple skins from a campus cafeteria, mango peels from street vendors, and eggshells from a pharmaceutical company, dries them out even further and grinds them into a fine powder. In Philadelphia, food waste like this accounts for about 17% of the city's total waste stream, meaning it ends up in a landfill or incinerator. But here at the Dumo Lab, the researchers hope to solve multiple problems at once. Keep food waste out of the landfills and incinerators. Make healthier building materials like shingles.

0: effects that could be on your house and tackle climate change.
1: Concrete and technical ceramics that are very energy intensive.
0: The construction industry also accounts for 34% of global carbon dioxide emissions, according to the UN. Concrete, steel, aluminum, and plastics are responsible for a large amount of greenhouse gases, primarily because it takes a lot of fossil fuels to produce them. But here in the lab, they're using stuff that usually gets thrown in the garbage. All this food waste becomes a composite that does not need to be fired or cured. Moga Soldevila says it goes right into a mold or 3D printer.
1: Then the last part of the process is to coat this with natural waxes or natural oils.
0: What's more, Amar Zeni says the finished products maintain the original scent of the dried food scraps, primarily pineapple or mango.
2: Celery smells awesome. Like, it's really strong.
0: Oh, that's nice. In addition to the climate benefits, these shingles will not leach chemicals into the environment or cause indoor air pollution from toxic off-gassing, which is a problem with a lot of modern building materials. Instead, Moga Soldevila says they actually leach minerals that help the soil.
1: When rain washes off of these materials, it gets nutrients instead of nasty chemicals to the ground.
0: Right now, the team is experimenting and testing these natural materials against architectural safety standards to see if they can stand up to more common materials like plastics or concrete.
1: And that's why we want as much waste and as much different streams as possible, because different plants are more porous, more fibrous, better at flexibility, better at compression.
0: While the lab is located at Penn's Fine Arts Building, it's interdisciplinary, merging engineering, chemistry, physics, biology, and problem-solving design into what they see as the future of buildings.
1: The biomaterials revolution is coming, and we all need to be prepared to be able to deliver materials that are healthier, that can biodegrade naturally, and then still perform the same way concrete performs, the same way technical ceramics perform.
0: Moga Soldevila proudly shows another experiment, an arch made of shrimp shells, sand, and flax fibers. The model is about 4 feet high in the center and 6 feet from end to end.
1: It's rock solid.
2: Yep.
1: Wow. And very thin, and that's why we're excited. Of course, it's calculated to be that thin, right? So there's a lot of structural optimization coming in because we try to use benign materials, but also the least amount of them.
0: Allison Mears is the co-founder of the Healthy Materials Lab at the Parsons School of Design in New York. Mears says one reason we have so many fossil fuel-based building materials is because they are cheap and can be mass-produced. She sees a future in agricultural waste because it's so prevalent.
3: The highest percentage of any kind of waste comes from agriculture. And that's where some of this really interesting building product development is happening. And you can start to see scale there and adoption in the use of products that are made from what we might have called waste products.
0: Moga Soldevila says it's inevitable that the future of buildings will be made from refurbished waste products, in part because of what's known as end of life. The advantage of natural materials is that when they wear out, they don't have to go to the landfill or the incinerator because they can decompose naturally. But that's not the case with traditional building materials like concrete and rebar.
1: Here, our rebar is fiber. That's how we can make a beam out of shrimp and straw, because we have a straw that's very good at bending, and we have shrimp shells that are very good at binding the straw to itself. So now we have a bending compressive material, which is what concrete and rebar does.
0: Moga Soldevila says there's no need to invent something new to solve many of our climate and environmental problems, because the answers lie all around us in nature. From the Climate Desk, I'm Susan Phillips, WHYY News.
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5: California's problem with hospice fraud is now in the limelight. 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
4: President Trump leaves for China tomorrow to meet with Xi Jinping despite the ongoing conflict with Iran.
7: The war in Iran has given President Xi sources of leverage that he would not have anticipated having at the beginning of this year.
4: For instance, the U.S. may need rare earth minerals from China to rebuild its depleted supply of missile interceptors. More on that story coming up at 7:07. Time for business. Here's Marketplace, your morning report.
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8: From Marketplace, I'm Sabri Benishore in New York. A gallon of gas will set you back $4.52 on average in the U.S., $6.15 in California. A mere eternity ago, in February, before President Trump launched the war on Iran, gas was at $2.98 a gallon. Energy Secretary Chris Wright over the weekend floated the idea of pausing the federal gas tax to give Americans some relief. As you can imagine, these prices are going to be harder on some people than on others. That is what a study by the Federal Reserve Bank of New York found. Upper-income households barely cut back on gas at all. They just paid it. Lower-income households not only pulled back on gas, but they still end up spending more money on gas overall because the prices are so high, Marketplace's Nova Sappho reports.
10: At a gas station down the block from Marketplace in L.A., the price board read $6.98.9 for a gallon of regular when Joanne Lee was filling up her Cadillac SUV.
11: It's doubled. Everyone feels it, right?
10: Lee says one of her children commutes to school by bus, and in the before times,
11: we used to go and pick him up more frequently, probably are not doing that as much.
10: If gas prices stay high months from now,
11: I think it will have implications on, you know, how much maybe we donate to the certain causes.
10: Lee's cuts so far have been minor, but the New York Fed found that for lower income households, the cuts have been more dramatic. Gasoline use declined 7% in March. Higher income households cut back just 1%.
12: It really does seem that the lower 20 or 30% of the income distribution is really feeling this most acutely.
10: Ted Rossman of Bankrate says that's consistent with the K-shaped economy, lower-income households struggling, upper-income prospering. But the New York Fed says the disparities are growing even wider this time than in 2022, when gas prices spiked because Russia invaded Ukraine. Benga Ajilori is chief economist at the Center for Budget and Policy Priorities.
13: So in 2022, this was right after the pandemic, so we had the expanded unemployment insurance benefits.
10: Also expanded tax credits, rebate checks, higher savings, stronger wage gains.
13: So we had people at the lower middle income of the distribution having more money so that they could weather these price shocks.
10: This time around, Ajilori expects more people to cut costs as gas prices remain elevated. I'm Nova Sappho for Marketplace.
8: All right, let's do the numbers. Dow, S&P, and NASDAQ futures are all down about a tenth of a percent or less. Dow futures down just 14 points.
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8: Not too long ago, Meta announced it's installing software on employees' computers that tracks their keystrokes and mouse movements, not for, like, performance reviews, Meta says, but rather to help train its artificial intelligence. That's apparently sparked some backlash within the company over privacy concerns. But it is far from the only controversial way companies have trained their AIs. The game Pokemon Go used billions of images uploaded by users to train a navigation AI. Uber uses its drivers to train AI by uploading photos or voice clips. It does pay them to do that, though. Panos Ipirotis is a professor of technology and business at NYU Stern School and is here to talk about Meta's plan and more. Good morning.
14: Good morning. Is this just something freaky that Meta cooked up, or is this part of some larger trend on how we train our AIs?
15: 15 years back, I was working with Odesk, which is now called Upwork, which was allowing people to hire contractors anywhere in the world and to establish trust. One of the things that they were doing was they were recording the screen of the employees and the keystrokes and the mouse movements, etc. So this thing exists for almost 20 years.
14: What's new about it, I guess, is the fact that it's done for purposes of AI training. So I just wonder if there are ever new ways that we are training AI and may not know about it.
15: Well, this goes back 20 years back. You know, do you remember all these captchas?
14: Yes, like click here to prove you're not a robot.
15: Yeah, and you need to click on a bicycle, on a bus, recognizing different objects. You are providing labels to a confused AI system that tries to figure out, is there really a bus here? And so on. So all this reCAPTCHA is providing directly training data. But also when people participate on Reddit, people ask questions, there is a lot of discussion back there, people vote on the answers. This is very useful and extremely often leveraged by the LLMs when they are trying to get knowledge about obscure topics.
14: Are AI firms constantly looking for new and creative ways to train their models?
15: 100%. There is a general policy question. Who gets the benefit of this data? For example, you go on Reddit, you participate in a discussion, and Reddit afterwards sells this data to LLM companies, to OpenAI, Anthropic, Google, etc. It's actually one of the biggest sources of revenue. You as a Reddit participant don't get paid anything. The LLM companies, they train their models, they get value out of that. So the only person that doesn't get value out of it is the people who contribute the data.
14: Are there any guardrails or laws that would regulate like the privacy aspect of this or the people kind of unwittingly training models part of this?
15: Companies typically do have the right terms of service that give them the ability to mine the data, train on the data, and so on. You do have the right to opt out often, but this is literally just deleting your data from someone's database. This doesn't work well when we're talking about trained models. We don't really have much of a framework around such scenarios.
14: Panos Ipirotis is a professor of technology and business at NYU Stern School. Thank you so much.
15: Thank you.
14: In New York, I'm Sabri Benishore with the Marketplace Morning Report. 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
4: 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This is Morning Edition. I'm Jennifer Lynn. There's a disabled vehicle. It's blocking the left lane in Gladwin on 76 westbound before the Gladwin exit. Traffic is backed up to the Boulevard, Route 1. Morning Edition, moving along. A gray day, clouds overall today in Philly, a high of 61. And the winds 5 to 10 miles per hour. It's 53 degrees right now in Philly as we head toward newscast. 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It's 7 o'clock.
17: Good morning. President Trump pushed back his last scheduled trip to China because of the war with Iran. He's going this week. Does the ongoing war change the dynamic between Trump and Chinese President Xi Jinping? It's Morning Edition from NPR News.
4: In Philly, Mayor Parker's push for a shared ride tax has won some union support. I'm Jennifer Lynn.
17: AI is expected to be part of Trump's agenda in China. I'm Michelle Martin.
18: And I'm A. Martinez. American AI companies have some of the best models in the world, but some prefer China's less expensive and more customizable AI tools. Also, Martin Short talks about why he loves playing morons with power and how he has survived through grief after seeing so many of his own family members die. It's Monday, May 11th. On this day in 1997, IBM's upgraded Deep Blue beat chess grandmaster Garry Kasparov in the last game of a six-game match. News is next.
19: Live from NPR News in Washington, I'm Corva Coleman. U.S. health officials are helping repatriate Americans from a cruise ship where hantavirus was discovered. As NPR's Ping Huang reports, the efforts come after criticism over the federal government's muted public response.
20: A Dutch man died from hantavirus aboard the cruise ship April 11th. The Centers for Disease Control and Prevention took more than 3 weeks to issue a brief public statement about the hantavirus outbreak, which has sickened at least 8 people and led to 3 deaths. That's now been followed with an advisory to health professionals Friday, a media call Saturday, and a press release Sunday about how federal health officials are helping bring cruise passengers home. Lawrence Gostin is professor of global health law at Georgetown University. He says the U.S. response has been fragmented and delayed, but it's finally coming together.
21: And better too late than never, but it is very late.
20: Gostin says the strain of hantavirus is not very contagious, so the outbreak should soon be contained. Ping Huang, NPR News.
19: Israeli Prime Minister Benjamin Netanyahu is defending the decision to go to war with Iran. In an interview with 60 Minutes on CBS, Netanyahu said he did not foresee the crisis in the Strait of Hormuz. NPR's Daniel Estern reports from Tel Aviv.
22: Netanyahu was asked about a report in the New York Times that he met Trump weeks before the war and argued an attack on Iran would weaken its regime so much that Iran would not be able to choke off the Strait of Hormuz. Iran is blockading the waterway that's critical to the world's oil and gas exports. Netanyahu told 60 Minutes,
23: "The problem of the Hormuz Straits was understood as the fighting went on. No, I don't claim perfect foresight, and nobody had perfect foresight."
22: On Sunday, Iran responded to a U.S. proposal to end the war, but President Trump said Iran's response was unacceptable. Daniel Estrin, NPR News, Tel Aviv.
19: The war in Iran has kept fuel prices high. The motoring club AAA says the average national cost for a gallon of regular gas is $4.52. Congress has returned from recess. Republicans are seeking to pass legislation that would fund federal immigration operations for the rest of President Trump's term in the White House. NPR's Eric McDaniel says this would be different from the rest of the regular congressional budget process.
24: Generally, Immigration and Customs Enforcement, ICE, and Customs and Border Protection are funded on the same cycle as everything else, October through September. But because of the fight over how ICE and Border Patrol have conducted Trump's mass deportation agenda, Democrats blocked their annual funding as they pushed for reforms. These agencies have been without their usual appropriated money since February. So Republicans have decided, let's just put this issue to rest. We have the votes to end this fight through Trump's term in the White House.
19: NPR's Eric McDaniel reporting. This is NPR.
4: Good morning. I'm Jennifer Lynn at 7:04. This is WHYY's Morning Edition from Philadelphia. Pennsylvania is getting a federal grant to install a geothermal project at an existing natural gas site in western Pennsylvania. From the Allegheny Front, Reed Frazier reports the pilot project is the first of its kind in the eastern U.S.
25: The project will convert an existing natural gas well owned by CNX in Indiana County into an enhanced geothermal well. Enhanced geothermal uses techniques like fracking to recover underground heat to generate electricity with little or no greenhouse gas emissions. The Pennsylvania Department of Environmental Protection says the $14 million project will provide heating for nearby buildings and power for the local grid. The DEP said a specific location has not been selected. It says the project is part of Governor Josh Shapiro's effort to address climate change pollution and ensure reliable energy. The Federal Department of Energy said the project supports President Trump's commitment to energy addition and reducing energy costs. The project was funded by the bipartisan infrastructure law passed under former President Joe Biden. For the Allegheny Front, I'm Reed Frazier.
4: In Philadelphia, Mayor Parker's push for a shared ride tax has won some union support. More on this from WHYY's Tom McDonald.
0: The AFL-CIO is the latest support for Parker's proposal to add a dollar tax on Uber and other rideshare operators in the city. She says the tax just makes sense because it's dedicated to education.
1: This $1 rideshare tax equals zero school-based cuts. Well, that's 340 positions here. And I'm so grateful to Danny Bowder and all of the member organizations of the AFL-CIO.
0: The mayor adds this is recurring revenue that can't be raised elsewhere.
1: This $1 rideshare tax equals zero school-based cuts. Well, that's 340 positions here. And I'm so grateful to Danny Bowder and all of the member organizations of the AFL-CIO.
0: Last month, Uber launched a six-figure advertising campaign urging residents to oppose the tax. If approved, the tax would go into effect in January 2027 and could generate up to $50 million annually by 2028. Tom McDonald, WHYY News.
4: Since signing up to be a FIFA World Cup volunteer 4 months ago, Rick Deisinger of Manayunk has learned he's in. Deisinger grew up playing soccer and coaching the sport and jumped at the chance to volunteer when the opportunity opened up.
2: I'm excited. I can't wait to see what the games are, who or where I'm going to be, which game. Doesn't really matter. I just want to be part of it, see what happens.
4: FIFA is selecting, training, and equipping thousands of volunteers across 11 U.S. host cities for the 2026 World Cup, with over 1 million applications received for 65,000 total spots. And Rich has one in Philadelphia. Today, clouds with a high of 61 degrees. And tonight, partly cloudy in Philly. We'll have a low down to 46, sunny and 69 tomorrow. It's 7:07. 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
18: It's Morning Edition from NPR News. I'm A. Martinez in Los Angeles, California.
17: And I'm Michelle Martin in Washington, D.C. Good morning. President Trump leaves for Beijing tomorrow to meet with Chinese President Xi Jinping.
18: The state visit was rescheduled after Trump said it wouldn't be right to leave the U.S. in the middle of the war with Iran.
5: It's very simple. We got a war going on. I think it's important that I be here.
18: That was 2 months ago. The trip is back on, but the war is not over. Instead, it's in a holding pattern. Coming up, we'll speak with Democratic Congressman Ro Khanna about what he hopes the president accomplishes on this trip.
17: But first, let's get the details with NPR senior political correspondent Tamara Keith. Tam, good morning.
6: Good morning.
17: So is it surprising that the president is going ahead with this trip now?
6: You know, in some ways it is. The war hasn't ended quickly and conclusively as Trump had expected. He called the latest offer from Iran totally unacceptable. A senior U.S. official not authorized to speak publicly told me a better way to think about this is why would he not continue with this trip and all the other duties that he has as president? Kurt Campbell, chairman of the Asia Group, says the timing is awkward.
26: It is remarkable that President Trump is prepared to go to China under these circumstances. But may I also say that it's also deeply unusual that China is prepared to host him.
6: And with a celebratory state visit at that. So think about this. China and Iran are close allies and trading partners. And the U.S. has just spent weeks bombing Iran and is now blockading all ships connected to Iran. Campbell, who served in foreign policy roles in Democratic administrations, says the U.S. and China both have reasons to move forward.
26: It suggests that both believe they have interests in meeting. And I think part of that is a desire to keep a relationship that is fraught and challenging with a degree, at least, of equilibrium.
17: Okay, so Tam, you've been covering this administration for a long time. So how do you expect the ongoing Iran conflict to affect the agenda for this meeting between Trump and Xi?
6: Yeah, when this visit was first put on the books last fall, the focus was on keeping the trade truce between these two powers going. And that is still on the agenda. But now there's this pressing new global challenge, says Lyle Goldstein. He's director of the China Initiative at Brown University.
27: I do think that this war will dominate the summit. I mean, let's face it, it will push a lot of other things off the agenda. I mean, if for no other reason, Trump is focused on it because he wants it, you know, off his desk, you know, as it were, I think, and wants to resolve this political problem.
6: Iran's foreign minister just recently went to China and met with his counterpart there, and China is credited with helping to push Iran to accept that initial ceasefire. Goldstein says he could imagine Trump asking Xi to pressure Iran to reopen the Strait of Hormuz and make a deal to end the war.
17: Does that change the dynamic between Trump and Xi?
6: Inevitably. Ollie Wine with the International Crisis Group says it favors Xi.
7: The war in Iran has given President Xi sources of leverage that he would not have anticipated having at the beginning of this year.
6: For instance, he says the U.S. will need rare earth minerals from China to rebuild its supply of missile interceptors that have been depleted by the war. To hear Trump tell it, though, the war with Iran hasn't affected his friendly relationship with Xi. And when there have been questions about China possibly assisting Iran with the war, Trump has downplayed those concerns.
17: That is NPR's Tamara Keith. Tam, thank you.
6: You're welcome.
8: Let's get a view now from Congress with Representative Ro Khanna of California. He's a top Democrat on the House Select Committee on Strategic Competition between the U.S. and China. Congressman, so I've heard over the weekend some of the things that you hope are accomplished by President Trump on this trip to China, so we'll try and get to as many of them as possible. Let's start off with soybeans. China effectively is buying no more U.S. soybeans, getting 70% of their supply from Brazil. Argentina is also selling to China as well. How can that reverse itself? How can China and go back to buying U.S. soybeans?
9: Well, the president needs to insist that they do. He said he was going to get a better deal for American farmers, but he has not. And I spent the weekend on an Ohio farm meeting with 60 farmers. They're very concerned that their soybean is not being bought, and they're concerned that their fertilizer costs, the cost of nitrogen, ammonia, urea, have gone through the roof because of the war in Iran. The president needs to insist that China buy more of the our soybeans to lower the trade deficit.
8: Is it just one of those things where the countries can just stop this tariff war against each other and then that things can snap back to the way they used to be?
9: Well, I think it's about the president insisting that the China trade deficit come down. He said he was going to get a better deal with China when he campaigned, and yet actually he's gotten a worse deal. I mean, our soybeans aren't being sold. China actually is setting up manufacturing in the United States. One of the glass manufacturers they've set up in Ohio is abusing their workers, is still being state subsidized, and China is still putting steel in the United States. In fact, when I was at the Cleveland port, I saw Chinese steel there as opposed to American steel. And when I went on Fox to talk about this yesterday, the president two times put on Truth Social attacking me because I was talking about getting a better deal for American workers, American manufacturers, and American farmers.
8: A while back, Congressman, I spoke to a soybean farmer who was worried because he told me that when a buyer buys from somewhere else, they get very used to the transaction. In other words, it's hard to get them back. So what's in it for China? If you say all President Trump has to do is insist, what's in it for China to do what he says?
9: Well, we're a huge market for China. We buy a lot of their consumer electronics. We have a $300 billion trade deficit. They need the American market. And what we need to say is that we want to trade. We don't want to just decouple, but it's got to be fair. It can't be that we're buying all their products and they're not buying from us. The problem is that the war in Iran has complicated this. We now need China and other nations' help to get the Strait of Hormuz open and to end the war and to negotiate with Iran, because right now our gas prices are high and our fertilizer costs are high. And the important thing to understand about the fertilizer costs being high, urea and ammonia, is that's not just hurting American farmers. This is why so many Americans are having high bills when they go to the grocery store.
8: If, as you said, President Trump needs China at this point, is he showing up to this trip with his hat in his hand, essentially?
9: Well, he does not have much leverage. I mean, China's holding us hostage because of rare earths and critical minerals. They are in a leveraged position because of the war in Iran. I mean, we have used a lot of our ammunition. Iran now is blocking the Strait of Hormuz. So he's compromised America's strategic interests. But hopefully he can start to make progress. One, we need to get a negotiated solution in Iran and end the war. That will bring down gas and food prices. Second, we need to fight for our farmers to get our soybean exports again. And third, we need to stand up for our manufacturers. We need to insist that China not hold hostage rare earths and critical minerals. And we need to make sure that they're buying from us in a fair way.
8: One of the other things that you've mentioned is to stop unfair trade practices in the U.S. for Chinese factories. How is that impacting this upcoming trip?
9: Well, I was up in Meadville, Pennsylvania. There's a glass manufacturer there, and they say, well, they're competing with a Chinese company in Ohio that are bringing people who are undocumented, that are abusing their workers, that are getting state subsidies. That can't go on. And then we, with the China Committee, went to Michigan, and they're concerned that China is going to sell in connected cars to the United States, and that should not be allowed. They should not be allowed to have subsidized cars that also could be a threat to our surveillance and hurt our automakers. So the president needs to have a hard line that they should not be allowed to set up shop in America if they're getting state subsidies or abusing American workers.
8: Chinese cars, as far as I know, Congressman, are not sold in the United States. But I have been actually seeing them in California, our state, California, coming in from Mexico. Could something like stopping Chinese cars at the border be on the table at this point?
9: Yeah, so you're right that the regulations are there that they can't directly be sold, but Bernie Moreno and Alyssa Slotkin have a bill to make that a law, and it should be part of the negotiation. And we need to make sure they don't bypass the direct sale into the United States by going through Mexico or Canada and getting the cars through there. This really is, it's not just that it's hurting American auto workers, it's also putting Americans at risk with the surveillance and the technology on those cars.
8: Now, you've criticized the president for, quote, treating Taiwan like a bargaining chip after he discussed with his Chinese counterpart Xi Jinping arms sales to Taiwan. What are you hoping he'll do this time around on Taiwan?
9: He should just be very clear on the one China policy, which is that it is unacceptable for China to militarily put pressure on Taiwan, that the future of Taiwan and China needs to be determined through peaceful negotiation between the two, and that he will not use Taiwan as a bargaining chip, and America will not allow China to continue stronger patrols around Taiwan and continue to put military pressure on Taiwan.
8: Congressman, if President Trump can return from China with just one of your priorities in the bag, which do you hope it would be?
9: A commitment on the rare earths and critical minerals, because without the rare earths and critical minerals, we can't build our drones, we can't build our interceptors, we can't build a lot of our cars. Those are critical to the American economy. Right now, he's only gotten a one-year agreement on that. We need to make sure China is not the world's monopoly on critical minerals and rare earths.
8: And as a worst-case scenario, no deals on anything?
9: The worst-case scenario is no deal on anything, that we're hostage to China's monopoly, that China keeps states subsidizing industry and dumping into the United States, that China continues to take advantage over what's happening in the Strait of Hormuz.
8: That's Democratic Representative Ro Khanna of California, ranking member of the House Select Committee on China. Thank you.
9: Thank you.
8: Arco. Steve is in China with an NPR team covering Trump's visit with Xi. Listen for Steve's reporting this week on Morning Edition.

0: we follow that kind of signal, this is not going to go away.
1: Because one thing is clear, the market is moving a lot faster than the science. Will Stone, NPR News.
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4: This is WHYY's Morning Edition. Good morning. I'm Jennifer Lynn. The Greater Philadelphia market is pretty big. Still, when it comes to golf, even with all those beautiful golf courses in and around the city, there's not a regular PGA Tour stop here. Well, this week, the region receives a gift, the PGA Men's Championship at Arana Mink in Newtown Square in Delaware County. It's been on the docket for years. Here to preview the event is sports reporter for Kansas Public Radio and NPR contributing reporter Greg Eklund. Hi, Greg.
6: Good morning.
4: Greg, I know you cover a lot of golf. What is playing at Arana Mink going to be like? What makes it a championship-worthy course? I know someone who's a member, and he tells me in advance of the tournament, renovations to the clubhouse have been made, some trees have been taken down, there are new bunkers, and the course was even lengthened, and there will be new tee boxes. Very nice.
6: Yeah, they've really upgraded the course for this event, and Arana Mink has always been a great golf course, but it's a relative newcomer as far as hosting major championships. The only other PGA championship that Arana Mink has been the home of was back in 1962, so one could say that it's overdue for an event like this.
4: Well, does this course favor, you know, the power hitter or the precision player, maybe someone with a short game? Which of the current players seem best suited for an Arana Mink outing?
6: I would say the power players who could putt well, because this is a course designed by the great golf architect Donald Ross, and he's been known for his greens when he designs a great golf course. So for those who putt well and those who hit the ball a long way, that's what the course would favor. To throw out a few names, Keegan Bradley won this event. Actually, he won in 2018 when Arana Mink was the host for the BMW Championship. Rory has played well here. Rory McIlroy, he tied for fifth in that BMW Championship. And to throw out a couple of other names real quick, Xander Schauffele tied for third back then. He still contends well in major national championships. And Gary Woodland from my area in Topeka, Kansas.
4: Well, it's been a really beautiful May here. I know this course is going to be just gorgeous. How does Arana Mink stack up to other PGA Championship venues, to the best of your knowledge?
6: You know, we talked about Arana Mink being a newcomer as far as hosting a major championship like this, but because it's a Donald Ross course, it compares very well to other championship courses. And to give you an example of a course designed by Donald Ross, 17 PGA championships have been held on Donald Ross courses. So just the name itself associated with golf courses helps Arana Mink a lot.
4: Greg, what kind of economic and tourism impact could this event have on the Philly region?
6: huge. When Marion hosted the U.S. Open Championship in 2012,

0: 2013, attendance had to be capped at that time at 25,000 per day. So for a golf course to have 25,000 people walk around, that's a lot.
1: Yeah, I've heard some of the athletes will be staying at local homes during the tournament, and that's pretty neat. You know, I'll host Rory McIlroy and his family. They seem really nice. What makes living in a local house so special? I'm sure it's about convenience, right?
0: Yeah, convenience, proximity to the golf course. It's one of those events where these days it's relatively easy for the golfers to get good accommodations for the event that they're playing.
1: Well, Greg, I have to ask you for your very best golf outing play-by-play voice. It's a hushed tone, right?
0: If I'm on the green, I would have to almost speak in a whisper. And even if somebody is at the tee and looking down the course, down the long fairway, it's a long course, they would be looking to drive the ball straight.
1: Oh, you've got the job. Good job, Greg. Super. Well, Greg Eklund, sports reporter for Kansas Public Radio and NPR contributing reporter, thanks so much.
0: You're welcome, Jen. Always a pleasure.
1: Well, I also want to let folks know that today practice rounds begin at Aronimink, followed by competition rounds starting on Thursday. 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
2: When you see me tee up, you better step aside. A lot of men didn't, a lot of men died. I hook it to the left, I shank it to the right. I'll be looking for my ball until the dark of the night. You play.

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1: 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The WNBA's regular season is now underway. The league is bigger. 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
3: Live from NPR News in Washington, I'm Amy Held. The U.S. and Iran have hit an impasse again over how to end the war. Today, Iran's foreign ministry outlined demands, including the U.S. lifting its counterblockade in the Strait of Hormuz. Yesterday, President Trump called Iran's response to the U.S. peace plan unacceptable, without going into detail. Congress is back after a week of recess, and Republicans are moving ahead with plans to fund immigration enforcement for the rest of Trump's term. NPR's Eric McDaniel reports.
4: The pending budget bill for Immigration and Customs Enforcement and Customs and Border Protection would give the agencies tens of billions of dollars to spend over the next 3 years. That's on top of billions in supplemental funding they received last summer. But Congress's annual funding process is typically a way to exercise oversight into how an agency is conducting its work. ICE and CBP could soon be insulated from that pressure. Still, Congress has other tools like forcing officials to testify, and coming out of the longest agency shutdown in U.S. government history, 3 years of funding will give stability to a central pillar of Trump's domestic agenda, mass deportation. Eric McDaniel, NPR News, Washington.
3: An American who tested positive for hantavirus is being treated at a biocontainment unit in Nebraska. One of 17 who have evacuated a cruise ship at the center of a deadly outbreak. The U.S. government says another American is showing mild symptoms. Health officials say hantavirus is not easily spread. This is NPR News.
1: Good morning. This is Morning Edition. It's 8:31. I'm Jennifer Lynn, WHYY News from Philadelphia. A series of free tours of 20 Philadelphia neighborhoods will launch this month as part of the city's celebration of the nation's 250th birthday. The tours will focus on a wide variety of cultural sites, including Southwest Philly's Africatown, historic jazz clubs in North Philly, and the ethnic markets in the Northeast. Mayor Rindy with WHYY's BillyPenn.com has details.
5: The first of the neighborhood jaunts, spelled J-A-W-N-T-S, will happen at the end of May. It'll take visitors to East Passyunk in South Philly with its singing fountain and famous cheesesteak rivalry. The tours will run through October when the final jaunt explores the River Ward's neighborhoods of North Philadelphia. Catherine Ott Lovell is CEO of the Philadelphia Visitor Center and its Philadelphia 250 program.
6: This is the first time that we have a dedicated tour program that is taking our visitors and residents and anybody who wants to join on tours of the real Philadelphia, because we know that Philadelphia is a city of neighborhoods, and this tour series is going to help people get to know Philadelphia through its neighborhoods.
5: The full list of tours and free tickets are available at the PHL Visitor Center website. The series is one of many different activities happening in the city this year to commemorate the semi-quincentennial. Philadelphia 250's events also include a block party bonanza of 250 block parties across the city. For BillyPenn.com, I'm Mayor Rindy, WHYY News.
1: That's a lot of great celebrating in this big year here in Philadelphia. Good morning, I'm Jennifer Lynn. It's 8:33. Cloudy skies in Philly. A high of 62 today. We're still in the mid-50s, right around 54 degrees with the clouds this morning. Coming up with the future of building materials can be with the help of pineapples and shrimp shells. Details coming up from the climate desk at 8:43. Plus, we've got business news that's coming along in about 20 minutes from the Marketplace Morning Report. All on this Monday, May 11th. Hope you had a nice Mother's Day if you celebrated yesterday. It's 90.9 FM.
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7: It's Morning Edition from NPR News. I'm A. Martinez in Los Angeles, California.
8: And I'm Michelle Martin in Washington, D.C. Good morning. Congress is back after a week-long break.
7: Now, they'll focus on passing 3 years of funding for immigration enforcement. The goal is to take care of the most controversial piece of President Trump's agenda for the rest of his term.
8: NPR Congress reporter Eric McDaniel is here to tell us more about this. Good morning.
9: Good morning.
8: Is it normal to pass 3 years of funding in one go?
9: No, definitely not. Generally, Immigration and Customs Enforcement, ICE, and Customs and Border Protection are funded on the same cycle as everything else, October through September. But because of the fight over how ICE and Border Patrol have conducted Trump's mass deportation agenda, federal agents killed two citizens in Minnesota earlier this year, Democrats blocked their annual funding as they pushed for reforms. These agencies weren't hurting for cash. Trump's one big, beautiful bill dedicated more than $100 billion toward the teams last year, but they have been without their usual appropriated money since February. So Republicans have decided, let's just put this issue to rest. We have the votes to end this fight through Trump's term in the White House.
8: So what impact would having this long-term funding stream have?
9: Well, think of it this way. If all the funding is already in the bank, Congress has one fewer tool in their box of checks and balances to oversee how immigration enforcement is conducted in the U.S. Democrats have blocked money in hopes of making ICE and CBP agents wear body cameras and limit their use of face coverings. But with money paid out for 3 years of operations, that lever will be gone. Congress, of course, has other oversight tools like calling in Homeland Security Secretary Mark Wayne Mullen and other officials in to testify before Congress. But make no mistake, congressional Republicans are choosing to let go of a big piece of their leverage over the executive branch here.
8: Eric, does it seem as though this is becoming a kind of an ongoing theme in this Congress, stepping back from oversight?
9: I'd say so. Think about the power of the purse. The Constitution says, Congress, you folks get to decide how we spend taxpayer dollars. But to folks during the DHS shutdown, the president moved money around on his own to write paychecks. Congress just kind of shrugged, even though that's really their job to do. Congress also has the power to declare war and regulate the use of the military. Trump's war on Iran has lasted more than 60 days at this point. That's a key legal threshold. And Congress hasn't passed a bill to either authorize or rebuke the conflict. But in the case of long-term funding, you could also make the case that Republicans are helping to stabilize the government a bit. Most of our peer countries just don't do big shutdowns like the U.S. does, so giving these teams at the heart of the president's agenda, the issue he was elected on, funding for the rest of his term, is also a big step toward consistency, if not accountability. Mm.
8: So what has to happen to get this over the finish line, this funding over the finish line?
9: Well, this week, eyes are on the Senate. Republican leadership wants to keep this bill really focused. Just ICE, just CBP. But there's already $1 billion in security money for the White House ballroom in there that could make this hard to pass if it stays in. And some House Republicans want to make it even broader than that, to add some affordability measures, to add Trump's election security, proof of citizenship bill. But I think with what is a 1 or 2 vote margin to pass things through the House, I just don't see a world in which those provisions make it to the finish line.
8: And before we let you go, where is the president on all of this?
9: Well, he's mostly stayed out of it lately, letting Speaker Mike Johnson and Senate Majority Leader John Thune lead the process. He's been focused on gas prices and Iran, as well as some of the state House Republican primaries. Trump did set a deadline of June 1st for them to have this funding bill on his desk, though. And I think so far, so good on that front. But when it comes to Congress, things always do find a way to get stuck.
8: That is NPR congressional reporter Eric McDaniel. Eric, thank you.
9: Thanks, Michelle.

0: 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From groundbreaking discoveries to life-saving care, Penn Medicine's innovation is helping to change lives. One moment, one treatment, one patient at a time.
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2: And I'm A. Martinez.
3: I'm Jennifer Lynn in Philadelphia. Coming up in about 10 minutes from Marketplace, it's no secret that gas prices have soared since the start of the Iran war. Despite this, a new study from the New York Federal Reserve finds certain households are cutting back on gasoline more than others. We'll find out more about that together.
4: The Academy of Natural Sciences of Drexel University supports WHYY and presents Botany of Nations, Indigenous Ecological Knowledge, and the Lewis and Clark Corps of Discovery, centering the voices of Native nations who have protected and cared for North American lands for thousands of years. Botany of Nations presents plants as portals to Indigenous storytelling and reveals how early U.S. botanical science was informed by Indigenous knowledge. Details at ansp.org.
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3: This is Morning Edition on WHYY. Good morning. I'm Jennifer Lynn. Think about the shingles on your home. Are they made of asphalt, aluminum, wood? Imagine if those shingles were made of food waste, pineapple peels, eggshells, shrimp shells. From WHYY's climate desk, Susan Phillips reports on a group of Penn researchers. The group is designing building materials that could be healthier for us and the planet.
6: We're standing beneath the South Street Bridge in Philadelphia, and right next to it, below street level, is a triangular-shaped farm staffed by Penn students and run by Emily Fleshman.
7: So right here you can see we have two beds of spinach, bok choy, garlic that we've overwintered.
6: At the end of the growing season, after the tomatoes and eggplants and sunflowers have been harvested, the inedible parts of the plant, stalks and leaves and vines, would typically go into the compost bin. But here, that waste will be turned into building materials. Fleshman and her fellow farmers use the dusty area beneath this bridge to dry these stalks for about 3 weeks. Today, they are moving them off drying racks and will soon cart them across campus to the Dumo Lab run by architect Laia Moga Soldevila.
8: You can come. You'll see we are overflowing everywhere with waste. The waste takes a lot of space.
9: Here at the Dumo Lab is where the farms of the future meet the buildings of the future.
8: This is all our farm collection classified with different plant sources. This is the fruit of sorghum, right, Yasaman?
10: Yeah.
8: The flower part.
9: Research assistant Yasaman Amir Zeni takes the discarded farm waste, along with pineapple skins from a campus cafeteria, mango peels from street vendors, and eggshells from a pharmaceutical company, dries them out even further and grinds them into a fine powder. In Philadelphia, food waste like this accounts for about 17% of the city's total waste stream, meaning it ends up in a landfill or incinerator. But here at the Dumo Lab, the researchers hope to solve multiple problems at once. Keep food waste out of the landfills and incinerators. Make healthier building materials like shingles that could be on your house, and tackle climate change.
8: Concrete and technical ceramics that are very energy intensive.
9: The construction industry also accounts for 34% of global carbon dioxide emissions, according to the UN. Concrete, steel, aluminum, and plastics are responsible for a large amount of greenhouse gases, primarily because it takes a lot of fossil fuels to produce them. But here in the lab, they're using stuff that usually gets thrown in the garbage. All this food waste becomes a composite that does not need to be fired or cured. Moga Soldevila says it goes right into a mold or 3D printer.
8: Then the last part of the process is to coat this with natural waxes or natural oils.
9: What's more, Amir Zeni says the finished products maintain the original scent of the dried food scraps, primarily pineapple or mango.
8: Celery.

0: 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From groundbreaking discoveries to life-saving care, Penn Medicine's innovation is helping to change lives. One moment, one treatment, one patient at a time.
1: Leadership challenge that arises from last week's disastrous election results. Here's Rob Watson.
2: In yet another speech aimed at shoring up his long faltering government, he said he understood what was driving voter anger, from the squeeze on living standards to run-down city centres. But he said a leadership contest would plunge Britain into the kind of chaos seen under the Conservatives with their multiple changes of Prime Minister.
1: And a painting stolen by the Nazis from a Jewish art collector during World War II has been found in a home belonging to descendants of a notorious Dutch SS collaborator. The work by Dutch artist Torn Kelder is believed to have hung in the family home of General Hendrik Seyfarth for decades before a descendant helped restore it to its rightful owner. I'm Laurie Kane at the BBC in London.
3: 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That's BroadwayInWilmington.org.
4: Good morning, Amy Martinez. There is a seagull screeching championship in Belgium. Last month, more than 70 of the world's best flocked there to go beak to beak. They not only had to nail a seagull's screech, but also their behavior. In fact, a quarter of their score is based on that. Now, I'm not saying that I could take it all, but if you happen to be strolling a boardwalk, eating an ice cream cone, and see me lunge for it with my face, don't get mad. I'm just practicing for next year. It's Morning Edition.
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4: It's Morning Edition from NPR News. I'm Amy Martinez.
6: And I'm Michelle Martin. Celebrities and biohackers are promoting a compound known as NAD for longevity, energy, and recovery. 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People can buy supplements and injections, too. NPR health correspondent Will Stone takes a look at whether it's worth the price.
7: NAD is a molecule that's crucial for energy production and cellular health. It stands for nicotinamide adenine dinucleotide. There's evidence NAD levels decline as you age and with some chronic diseases. The question is, can boosting NAD levels help out?
8: In rodents and mice, not in humans, NAD is miraculous.
7: That's Dr. Samuel Klein at the Washington University School of Medicine in St. Louis. He says in animal studies, you see improvement in mitochondria, the energy factories of the cell, and
8: you have increased strength, you have increased exercise performance, you have decreased metabolic abnormalities.
7: Our bodies are constantly using and recycling NAD, but it also comes from precursors in our diet, like vitamin B3. And these precursors are sold as supplements with abbreviations like NR and NMN. Those are mostly what scientists are studying.
8: The data in humans are pretty iffy.
7: This evidence primarily comes from small trials for specific conditions, like Parkinson's or peripheral artery disease. Christopher Martens at the University of Delaware is leading some of this research.
9: We are in the early days still of doing these studies.
7: Martens and others have shown you can safely boost NAD levels in the blood with precursor supplements. And he says, yes, some of this human data look promising. But what's missing are large, well-controlled trials, a message that tends to get lost on social media and in marketing materials.
9: Today, I think that there's an influencer culture that's really promoting the use of NAD that is now interfering, I think, a little bit with our ability to do rigorous science.
7: As in the sensational claims, hyping NAD is a kind of cure-all that can even reverse aging.
9: The cart may be well ahead of the horse at this point.
7: In fact, there's now a thriving market for IV infusions. One IV drip session can run from $200 to upwards of $1,000.
9: We know very, very little about IV infusion of NAD or NAD precursors in the scientific literature, and yet there's these infusion clinics that have been popping up everywhere.
7: A major

0: Good morning, it's 9:59. You're listening to WHYY. I'm Kenny Cooper. That's it for Morning Edition. Coming up next is News Hour. 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
2: Welcome to NewsHour from the World Service of the BBC. This is Owen Bennett-Jones, and today, with President Trump dismissing the latest Iranian negotiating position out of hand, what's the risk of a return to full-blown military conflict? We've got the former Australian Prime Minister Malcolm Turnbull on Iran, Trump, and the Chinese leader Xi Jinping.
3: He is a real intellect. He is a technocrat. He's very different to a typical Western politician. He's got an interest in philosophy. He also leads a very tough Leninist political party.
2: A relative of Syria's Bashar al-Assad is on trial in Damascus for torture and massacres.
4: We hope that everyone will receive justice, that all criminals, including Atif Najib, will be tried, and that he will receive the verdict he deserves.
2: And why four World Cup football teams are preparing in Kansas City. But first, the news.
5: Live from NPR News in Washington, I'm Korva Coleman. The man accused of trying to assassinate President Trump at the White House Correspondents' Dinner has pleaded not guilty to all charges. Cole Allen is accused of plotting to attack a Washington hotel where hundreds of journalists were attending the dinner in late April. Prosecutors say he was disarmed, but not before a Secret Service agent was shot. The agent was protected by a vest. The suspect has been jailed since the incident. President Trump has rejected Iran's response to a U.S. ceasefire proposal. Writing online yesterday, Trump described Iran's response as, quote, totally unacceptable. A ceasefire remains in place, but Iran is still choking off oil shipping traffic through the Strait of Hormuz. The U.S. has its blockade up of Iranian ports. China has officially confirmed President Trump's visit this week from May 13th through the 15th. The meeting was rescheduled after the war against Iran broke out. NPR's Jennifer Pak reports from Shanghai.
6: Tensions over the war between the U.S. and China have been rising in recent weeks, so it was unclear for a while whether Trump's summit with Chinese leader Xi Jinping would go as planned. China buys the bulk of Iranian oil. U.S. officials want to cut off this economic lifeline for Iran. But the U.S.-China relationship is bigger than the Iran issue. The two are also engaged in escalating tariffs and sanctions. This trip is the first for a U.S. president to China in nearly a decade. China's foreign ministry says the leaders' summit will inject more stability and certainty in a turbulent world. Jennifer Pak, NPR News, Shanghai.
5: Stocks opened mixed this morning as the standoff between the U.S. and Iran pushed oil prices higher. NPR's Scott Horsley reports the Dow Jones Industrial Average rose about 40 points in early trading.
7: Oil prices rose after President Trump called Iran's latest diplomatic gesture totally unacceptable. AAA says retail gasoline prices in the U.S. now average $4.52 for a gallon of regular. Sales of existing homes rose only slightly in April. The National Association of Realtors says sales were up 0.2% from March and flat compared to April of last year. The average selling price was up less than 1% from a year ago at just under $418,000. First-time buyers accounted for a third of the homes sold last month. Mortgage giant Freddie Mac says the average interest rate on a 30-year home loan is now 6.37%. Scott Horsley, NPR News, Washington.
5: The U.S. Army says the remains of a soldier who went missing a week ago in Morocco have been found. First Lieutenant Kendrick Key Jr. had been part of U.S. military exercises. However, Defense Department officials say he was one of two soldiers who fell off a cliff while on a recreational hike. Information about the second missing soldier has not been disclosed. It's NPR.
0: Good morning. It's 10:04. 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I'm Kenny Cooper. Philadelphia's district attorney reports homicide numbers for the first 4 months of the year are among the lowest they've ever been. WHYY's Tom McDonald reports.
8: DA Larry Krasner says the city of Philadelphia is doing well when it comes to curbing the rampant violence, especially killings.
9: In 4 months, you had fewer than 10 homicides a month. That number at the height of the pandemic was about 45 a month. You're fewer than 10. There's 12 months in the year. This city has not seen a number approaching 200 since the 1960s at the end of the year.
8: Krasner credited shutting down several gangs and arresting people through his gun violence task force that is helping to curb the violence. Tom McDonald, WHYY News.
0: And in sports, cleanup on aisle Philadelphia. The Flyers and the Sixers were swept out of the playoffs this weekend. The Carolina Hurricanes defeated the Flyers 3-2 on Saturday, bringing an end to a surprising Flyer season. And yesterday, the New York Knicks marched into the city of brotherly love and ripped out the heart of the Sixers to the tune of 144-114. Welcome to the offseason, fellas. It wasn't all bad news. The Philadelphia Phillies beat the Colorado Rockies yesterday 6-0. The Phils head to Boston tomorrow night to take on the Red Sox. The game starts at 6:45. And for your Philadelphia weather forecast today, expect overcast skies with a daytime high of 61 and an overnight low of 41. 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
2: Hello and welcome to NewsHour from the BBC World Service, coming live from London. This is Owen Bennett-Jones, and coming up, how one city in the United States Midwest is gearing up for this summer's Football World Cup.
11: To get three of the top seven clubs in the world is astonishing, and I credit to the facilities. For us, it's how do we show the world what we already know, which is Kansas City's a hidden gem, great place to be, great place to live, plenty to do. I think when you think of America, you think of the coast of LA and New York, and we're kind of flyover country as we joke, and how do we change that with the World Cup here in a couple of weeks?
2: And we have a BBC report from the extreme southern tip of Argentina, believed to be the source of the current hantavirus outbreak on board a cruise ship.
12: I am at a landfill where I can see a lot of birds flying over heaps of garbage. One report points that tourists might have been exposed to virus-infested rodents here.
2: Well, the price of oil has risen once again following President Trump's dismissal of Iran's latest proposals for a negotiated settlement to the conflict between the two countries. Oil up about 4% today. So what's happening in the talks? Well, leaks suggest that the US came up with these proposals: a suspension of Iran's nuclear enrichment, the lifting of sanctions, and restoration of free transit through the Strait of Hormuz, but all contingent on a final agreement being reached. Tehran then counterproposed separating negotiations on the Strait from the nuclear programme. Trump said that was totally unacceptable. Meanwhile, the third party to the conflict has also been putting across its views. The Israeli Prime Minister, Benjamin Netanyahu, was speaking on 60 Minutes on CBS in the US.
13: It accomplished a great deal, but it's not over because there's still nuclear material, enriched uranium, that has to be taken out of Iran. There's still enrichment sites that have to be dismantled. There are still proxies that Iran supports. There are ballistic missiles that they still want to produce. Now, we've degraded a lot of it, but all of that is still there, and there's work to be done.
2: Benjamin Netanyahu on his list of demands, if you like. Well, let's get some analysis of this and also the broader international trends going on right now from someone who's operated at the highest level, the former Australian Prime Minister Malcolm Turnbull. Now, he was in power during President Trump's first administration. He's giving a speech in London today and doing some media rounds, so it's just a good chance to talk to someone who has experience of dealing direct with the two most powerful men in the world just now, Donald Trump and Xi Jinping, just as those two men prepare to meet later this week. And I asked Malcolm Turnbull, first of all, for his take on this latest news on the Iran conflict.
3: Well, it's in a stalemate, isn't it? You know, the problem that Mr. Trump has is that the only way he will be seen to have had a victory is if there is a change of regime to one that is supportive of the United States. On the other hand, the Iranians will have won if they don't lose. And that's really the nature of an asymmetric conflict like that. So he's got himself in a very difficult situation politically, and of course the whole world is in a difficult situation because of what this is doing to energy markets, helium markets, fertilizer markets, everything.
2: There may be an important moment this week when President Trump meets Xi Jinping in China. Do you think China can be part of the solution to Iran-US?
3: Yes, the answer is yes. China has been a real beneficiary of this. Obviously, the interruption of, particularly a long-term interruption of energy flows from the Gulf is not good news for China because they get a lot of their liquid fuels from that part of the world. On the other hand, what this does, it reinforces the move towards electrification around the world. China is the overwhelming dominant provider of solar panels, inverters, batteries, wind turbines. They are leading the charge on renewable energy. And what this crisis has done is remind people of the fragility and vulnerability of fossil fuel supply chains and underpinned the importance of energy security.
2: But does that mean China keeps that doesn't really mind if this thing goes on, or will it be interested in getting its oil supplies from the Gulf restored and saying to Iran, you need to back down, you need to find a solution?
3: China will be encouraging Iran to make a solution, but clearly, you know, the Iranians, these are tough people, the IRGC. You know, they've stood up to the Americans, carried out something that they've threatened to do but never done before, i.e. close the Straits of Hormuz. They've demonstrated they've got that leverage. So I think it's a very difficult situation. But, you know, the energy dimension, notwithstanding Mr. Trump's fondness for fossil fuels, the energy situation is sending a message to just about every country in the world. You've got to have energy independence. Mm. And for most countries, that means renewables, solar, wind, plus storage, pumped hydro. I'm president of the International Hydropower Association. So, you know, energy and the energy transition is right at the heart of the consequences of this crisis.
2: Just on the Trump-Xi meeting, you've met them both.
3: Yes.
2: And I was just reading about your meetings with Xi, which is interesting, because he was talking about the Thucydides trap.
3: Yes.
2: Can you tell us what the trap is and are we in it?
3: Well, the Thucydides trap is a term popularized by a Harvard professor called Graham Allison. And essentially, you'll remember that in Thucydides' account of the Peloponnesian War...
2: Of course I remember this.
3: Of course you remember. Well, I'm sure you remember it in the original Greek.
2: Yes.
3: Boris Johnson told me you did, anyway. Thucydides sets out the origins of the war, and he talks about, you know, various political manoeuvrings, but he says the real reason for the war was that the Spartans were frightened by the rising power of Athens. And so the Thucydides trap is falling into war where you get a rising power that is challenging an incumbent. In this case, the incumbent is the United States and the rising power is China. She, you know, picked this up and we often talked about it. In fact, we just discussed Thucydides a couple of times, including some other passages in Thucydides.
2: So quite thoughtful.
3: Oh, yes. I mean, look, Xi Jinping is a real intellect. I mean, he is a tough political operator, obviously, but he is a real intellect. He is a technocrat. He's very different to, say, a typical Western politician. He's got an interest in philosophy, but, on the, you know, he also leads a very tough Leninist political party, and he's very focused on maintaining its hegemony in China.
2: I was going to say, he's brutal to his opponents.
3: Sure. No, it's tough business.
2: Trump, you've met him?
3: Yeah, yes. I've met him several times, yeah. Many times. But, well, he's a different character. The big man. He's a bully. He doesn't make any bones about that. He believes that might is right. He's, you know, performative. He's an incredible communicator. You know, he's very charismatic. You can't take that away from him. But he operates in a very, very different way to Xi Jinping.
2: Your most telling moment with Trump?
3: Well, the most important one was the first real encounter I had with him was when we had an enormous row, because we being Australia, had an agreement, a signed agreement, with the United States under Obama on refugee settlement. And Trump didn't like that deal and wanted to renege on it. And we had a very big row, and I insisted that the Americans honour the deal. It was became very, very contentious. He was very unhappy about it, but he agreed to stick with the deal. And I think the lesson of that, you know, one shouldn't really need to learn again, but the lesson is that when you're dealing with personalities like Trump, you should not suck up to them, buckle. You should stand up to them, stand your ground, because those types of strong personalities, bullies, if you do you want to use that term, they only respect people who stand up to them. If you suck up to them, you just get more bullying.
2: The world is changing. Australia is, in the new jargon, a middle power.
3: Yeah.
2: You're going to face a change from American influence to Chinese influence. I mean, you're on the front line of this, really. I mean, you've got a significant Chinese population. You're close by. You do trade, all that.
3: Yeah, well, China's by far our biggest trading partner.
2: Right. Given that you come from mainstream Western politics, let's say, are you more frightened of the future with Chinese dominance and control than you... Do you look ahead with fear to that?
3: No, I don't. But I think it's very important that we maintain our own sovereignty. We want, in Shinzo Abe's words, a free and open Indo-Pacific, a neighbourhood where countries, whether they're big countries or little countries, sovereignty is respected. And so that is something we must stand up for. And we would prefer the United States to remain engaged in the region, and I'm sure they will, out of their own self-interest. But you shouldn't assume that China can have the sort of, you know, dominance in its hemisphere. There isn't a possibility for China to do a Munro Doctrine in our hemisphere, because if you look at our hemisphere, you've got Japan, for a start. This is the third largest national economy in the world. You've got South Korea. You've got Indonesia, the fourth largest economy by population in the world, and a number of other big economies, Vietnam, Thailand, and so forth. So it's a region which it's not connected in the way Europe is. It's nothing like an EU, let alone a NATO, but it's not a region that is open to complete domination.
2: Interesting point, but Xi's values are not Western values.
3: No, they're not. No, he doesn't pretend that they are. No.
2: Does that bother you?
3: No. I mean, China is different. I mean, I think the Prime Minister of Singapore, Lee Hsien Loong, said very wisely to my successor, you know, you can't change China. Your only concern should be that China doesn't change you. That's important. We have to... I mean, you know, when the People's Republic of China was founded, Mao Zedong climbed to the top of Tiananmen and he said the Chinese people have stood up. And that was an assertion of Chinese sovereignty. And so our message is that we respect your sovereignty, we expect you to respect ours. Now, interestingly, in this new world with Trump, and this is where, in a sense, it's a world upside down, you have the United States, which created the post-war international rules-based order, now saying it's rubbish. Their national defense strategy describes it as, quote, a cloud castle abstraction. Trump very openly says might is right. On the other hand, you have China, Xi Jinping, Wang Yi, the foreign minister, and others saying the international rules-based order must be preserved, international law is important, multilateralism is important, and they are seeking to be exactly the opposite of Trump. So where he is erratic and putting people, you know, at edge and keeping everyone in a state of uncertainty, which is a deliberate tactic, he makes no bones about that, China is saying, no, we're different, we're going to be consistent and reliable. So it's very disconcerting. We used to talk about China being the revisionist power, seeking to revise and change the international rules-based order. Now, it's the creator of that order, the US, that is walking away from it, walking away from global leadership, and China is saying, oh, that order's important. We're going to play an important role in it.
2: And that was the former Australian Prime Minister Malcolm Turnbull speaking in the NewsHour studio. He's on a trip to London at the moment.
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0: Good morning, it's 10:19. 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I'm Kenny Cooper. 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
2: The governing Labour Party in the UK suffered some terrible local election results last week, and they've led to calls on the Prime Minister, Sir Keir Starmer, to resign. Some members of his own party think he can't recover to win another election, so they'd be better off with a new leader. To try to see off those calls, Sir Keir Starmer has this morning given a big speech trying to persuade people that he can exert enough authority to bring change, which is what he promised when he won power, but arguably has not delivered, some say. Well, Sir Keir said, among other things in this speech, that he wanted to build a closer relationship with the European Union.
15: This Labour government will be defined by rebuilding our relationship with Europe, by putting Britain at the heart of Europe, so that we are stronger on the economy, stronger on trade, stronger on defence, you name it.
2: I've been speaking to our political correspondent Rob Watson and began with that phrase, Britain at the heart of Europe. Not exactly clear what it means. What does he think?
16: Absolutely, Owen. He hit the nail on the head there. And actually, the danger in his speech of talking about putting Britain at the heart of Europe but not rejoining it is that you upset the half of the population that voted Brexit and don't particularly like talking about Brexit anymore. But you also don't particularly win over those people who would really love it for Britain to rejoin the European Union, or at the very least to rejoin the single market and the customs union.
2: Yeah. Were there other pledges in there, policy pledges, that suggest there will be real change?
16: Well, there was one to renationalise steel, but I don't think this was really about policy changes. I think it served two purposes. I'll condense it briefly, Owen, don't worry. I mean, the first one was the what you might call a bit of humility, saying he just genuinely gets how incredibly fed up people are in Britain about so many things, as you know, Owen, whether it's, you know, economic issues, the way the city centres look, immigration. So he was doing the humility thing. I get it. I get that Britain is an unhappy country. But he was also doing the defiance thing, saying, if anybody did challenge me for the leadership, you know, I'm here. I'm going to tough it out. And actually, that the last thing Britain needs, you know, given all the international crises, is another challenge over the prime ministership. Look what happened to the Conservatives when they kept changing prime ministers.
2: And will a challenge come, do you think? I mean, it's been one of the MPs who's been talking about that has been making more statements this morning. What are you expecting?
16: Well, it had looked perfectly possible, Owen, as that this chat that we're having might have been about the challenge to Keir Starmer in the next few hours. That doesn't look like it's materialising. The MP has instead said that what she wants to do is to gauge support for a leadership contest in September, later in the year. But I think one shouldn't be under any illusions, although Downing Street will be relieved that the challenge isn't coming any second now. There is a sense, you know, Owen, amongst Labour MPs, that Keir Starmer's position is unrecoverable. That he's just too unpopular in the country, too unpopular in the party, people don't listen to him, and that he is therefore a prime minister on borrowed time. The question, of course, being how much time?
2: Do you think all this, I mean, there's so many turnovers of prime minister, you'll know the number, in recent years in the UK, which didn't used to happen in the UK. Is this all the aftershocks of Brexit still going through the system?
16: Cracking question. Well, that if he was to go, it would be 7 in 10 years. How about that, Owen? It is that, but I think it goes back even further. I think it's the aftershocks of the financial crisis, because essentially, you know, Britain is a very unhappy country for societal and economic reasons. Economic, people just really feeling the pinch. They have done for 20 years, living standards stagnating, but also these broader cultural issues. Many people don't like multiculturalism. They're worried about immigration. They're worried about diversity. I mean, you name it, it's a difficult place to govern right now, whoever you are.
2: And that was our political correspondent there, Rob Watson. The Football World Cup is just 1 month away. There are a few more games to go in the European leagues, but then the players will head out to their training camps before matches begin on the 11th of June. And four countries have chosen the same city as their training base. Kansas City will be host to Algeria, Argentina, England and the Netherlands. And our correspondent Will Grant went to Kansas City to see what the players and their travelling supporters can expect.
17: Kansas City takes its football seriously. For years, that meant the American football team, the Kansas City Chiefs, who've won three out of the last six Super Bowl finals. Now, though, football in the British sense of the word is starting to break through too. In fact, the city bills itself as the soccer capital of America.
18: It is, yeah. We have the best teams and we have the most support for the women and the best leagues. We are ready for the World Cup.
19: Yeah, the fans really embrace soccer here. So football's big, obviously, with the Chiefs. The Royals have done well, but yeah, we'd love to see more soccer. Let's bring it on.
20: Absolutely. Oh yeah, it was in 94. It'll be even bigger this time. It's going to be, people don't know what's coming. It's going to be crazy.
17: What's coming are four national teams, holders Argentina, England, the Netherlands and Algeria, who have all chosen Kansas City as their World Cup training base.
21: There you go. Right out here?
22: Oh, wow. Man.
21: Yeah. I mean, it really is such a treat to have this level of a facility for our second team and our academy system.
17: I was shown around the England camp, called Swope Soccer Village, by Jared Belzer of the MLS side Sporting Kansas City.
21: It used to be our first team facility as well.
22: Yeah.
21: We've hosted the Kansas City women's soccer team here before they moved. So really, you can't tell the story of soccer in Kansas City without Swope Soccer Village in this facility.
23: Goodwill, 1-4-1.
17: The grass training pitches are off limits, kept pristine for the England players. But the AstroTurf was free, and fortunately I brought my boots to test it out for Harry Kane and his teammates.
23: Yes, sir. Yes, sir. It doesn't have to be pretty. It just has to cross the line to be a goal.
21: Okay.
23: That's it.
21: Well, it certainly wasn't pretty.
17: The facility is undoubtedly world class, even if my football skills are not. The England manager, Thomas Tuchel, is said to have particularly liked its intimate setting.
24: We have 155 degrees and 105, so it's hot to call.
17: But Argentina are training in the Compass Minerals Performance Centre, used by Sporting Kansas City's first team. It's one of the top football facilities in the United States, possibly the world. But the hosts insist no one's getting any favouritism.
11: To get three of the top seven clubs in the world is astonishing, and I credit to the facilities.
17: Jake Reed is the CEO of Sporting Kansas City and the vice president of the city's World Cup 2026 committee.
11: For us, it's how do we show the world what we already know, which is Kansas City's a hidden gem, great place to be, great place to live, plenty to do. I think when you think of America, you think of the coast of LA and New York, and we're kind of flyover country as we joke, and how do we change that with the World Cup here in a couple of weeks?
25: My name is Scott Umshine. We're at Scott's Kitchen in Kansas City, Missouri.
17: Kansas City's other big passion is barbecue. Locals are very proud of their brisket, ribs, and what they call burnt ends, the smoked caramelized cubes of beef.
25: He's grabbing some ribs there.
17: If England do venture out of the hotel, Scott Umshine, the owner of Scott's Kitchen, says he'll prepare the players his signature dishes.
25: I'm sure with the high nutrition diet and everything else that they're doing to play football, that having a sandwich or a rib is probably not going to hurt them. I mean, they came here for a reason, right? They chose Kansas City.
17: There's a real buzz growing ahead of the first match. People here are excited to showcase their heritage during this World Cup, from sports to jazz. Expect the Midwestern hospitality to be on full show as Kansas City strives to ensure players and fans alike feel that they're in good hands.
2: Sounds like he's got impressed. Will Grant living it up there in Kansas City.

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1: The Academy of Natural Sciences of Drexel University supports WHYY and presents Botany of Nations, Indigenous Ecological Knowledge, and the Lewis and Clark Core of Discovery, centering the voices of Native nations who have protected and cared for North American lands for thousands of years. Botany of Nations presents plants as portals to Indigenous storytelling and reveals how early U.S. botanical science was informed by Indigenous knowledge. Details at ansp.org.
2: 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It's been less than a year since billionaire David Ellison took over Paramount and its subsidiary CBS. Now his company seems poised to absorb yet another media giant. How will our media landscape change if some of the biggest names in entertainment and news fall under the same corporate umbrella? That's today at noon on Studio 2, right here on WHYY.
3: BBC News, I'm John Shea. Iran's foreign ministry has insisted that Tehran's proposal to end the current conflict and reopen the Strait of Hormuz is responsible and generous. It accused Washington of making unreasonable demands. Uncertainty over the peace process has raised oil prices. European Union foreign ministers have agreed to impose new sanctions on Israeli settlers who've committed violence against Palestinians in the occupied West Bank. Israel has denounced the move as arbitrary and political. South Africa's parliament will begin setting up an impeachment committee to investigate President Cyril Ramaphosa over a corruption scandal. The move follows a constitutional court ruling that lawmakers violated the constitution when they blocked impeachment 4 years ago. Mr. Ramaphosa denies wrongdoing. Britain's embattled Prime Minister Keir Starmer has vowed to fight any leadership challenge arising from last week's disastrous local election results. Sir Keir said he understood the reasons for voter anger. President Emmanuel Macron of France has said the process of returning African artworks looted during the colonial period is now unstoppable. He was addressing an economic summit in Kenya, where he urged greater European investment in Africa. The International Criminal Court has confirmed that it's issued an arrest warrant for a long-time ally of the former Philippine president, Rodrigo Duterte. Ronald de la Rosa, a sitting senator, is accused of crimes against humanity linked to his former role as a police chief overseeing Mr. Duterte's controversial and deadly war on drugs. South Africa has declared a national disaster after severe weather caused widespread flooding and heavy snowfall in 6 provinces. At least 10 people have been killed and critical infrastructure has been badly damaged. And the online daily game Wordle, which is played by millions around the world, is to be made into a television show in the United States. BBC News.
4: And welcome back to NewsHour. Thailand's former Prime Minister Thaksin Shinawat was released from prison today after serving part of a 1-year sentence. And as he was released, hundreds of supporters were on hand to cheer him on. So what now? A quiet retirement or more politics? Jonathan Head is our Southeast Asia correspondent in Bangkok, and he was outside the prison today.
5: Don't know what to expect, Owen. I mean, he looked a lot older. And his hair was cut short, prison style. He was focused very much on his immediate family. They were there. The supporters were kept some way back in the prison to hug him. He looked, to all intents and purposes, like a much older man preparing to go and spend time with his grandchildren. But we've heard that before. Thaksin Shinawat believes in destiny. He believes in his power to change things. He's never been able to take a back seat. What's different this time is that his party is just not the electoral force it was. It was pushed down to third place in the recent election. You know, it's gone down to 74 seats. You know, back 20 years ago at its peak, it had 377 out of 500, a massive majority. So, you know, the party's less important. And I think people, apart from those diehard supporters, are less focused on what Thaksin might be able to do, that he could somehow revive the magic of his peak power 20 years ago. So my suspicion is he won't be able to do a lot, but I also suspect he'll want to do something.
4: Why has that happened? Why is his base diminished, would you say?
5: I think in a way he's been whittled down by all the forces ranged against him. I mean, it's quite remarkable what he's been through. I mean, his governments have faced two coup d'etats, military coup d'etats. Five prime ministers allied to him have been dismissed by the courts. He's had two previous incarnations of his party dissolved. The conservative establishment here is very powerful, and at any point where it looked like Thaksin's party was going to get a real mandate to do something, we've seen that opposition and those sort of manoeuvres brought into play, and people have watched it and realised that his party won't be able to do what it could in the past. But the other thing is, when he first came to power in the wake of the great Asian financial crisis at the beginning of the millennium, you know, the economy was growing fast. And he got a lot of what are called low-hanging fruit. He introduced populist policies that really worked. These days, there aren't any magic solutions. Thailand's economy is stagnating, its population is aging, and in the last time his party was in government, it showed that it had a lot of gimmicks, but it couldn't really solve things, and I think Thai voters are beginning to cotton on to that.
4: So we hear a lot about deep states these days, but this was a deep state that got him.
5: Absolutely, and that deep state is still there. He was brought back to Thailand 3 years ago from 15 years in exile under what was pushed as a kind of grand bargain with his conservative opponents. They needed his party then, but while his government was in power, two prime ministers dismissed by the courts, him put back in jail. I think it's clear that a party with a strong agenda for change will never be allowed much leeway in Thailand.
4: And that was Jonathan Head speaking there from Bangkok.

0: The hantavirus that has been causing all these problems on the cruise ship MV Hondius is less infectious than COVID, but more lethal, meaning some governments are taking significant precautions, but there are some differences in how they're handling all this. The WHO recommends 42 days of active monitoring for all passengers and crew exposed to the outbreak, but either at home or in specialised facilities. The UK wants 45 days of mandatory isolation for returning passengers. The US has let some people back home, but now a group of Americans from the cruise liner will be taken to the National Quarantine Unit in Nebraska. And I've been speaking to the infectious disease specialist and epidemiologist, Dr. Celine Gounder, editor-at-large for public health at KFF Health News. I asked her what she made of these different approaches.
1: I think this reflects, to some degree, what's happening in the U.S., a vacuum of leadership. We have not heard anything from Secretary Kennedy, who's the head of HHS, our Department of Health here in the United States. He also just wouldn't have very much credibility on the issue, having said a couple years ago while campaigning for office that we needed to take a break from infectious diseases. He also has a skeptical stance on vaccines. We currently have no head of the Centers for Disease Control and Prevention. We have our head of the NIH, the director of the NIH, Dr. Jay Bhattacharya, who is acting as well as CDC director, so wearing two hats at the same time. We have heard that our FDA commissioner has been fired, and there are numerous vacancies across the health department in the United States, across agencies at the top.
0: Okay.
1: And so I think one challenge we have is that we just have a vacuum of expertise and empowerment for those who are experts within our Department of Health.
0: Okay, you make that point. But at the same time, it's not that infectious, is it? You need close, prolonged contact. So maybe a more relaxed approach is appropriate.
1: More appropriate, and if you're comparing, say, COVID versus hantavirus. So based on the data, the incubation period, so that's time from exposure until developing symptoms, is between 4 and 42 days. I think there is consistency in terms of that 42, 45, you know, that's very close across different countries, what they're using for the quarantine period. However, the details of those quarantines do vary. So while the 17 Americans are being taken to Nebraska for assessment, are they low risk or high risk? Even people who had high risk contacts are then going to be allowed, if they don't have symptoms, to quarantine at home, so long as they can stay in close contact with their local health department and can report on their symptoms and their temperatures. And they are also being allowed to travel. Now, if you're a high risk contact, you need to have your own personal vehicle or a chartered plane to travel. But it is surprising that even high risk contacts are being allowed to travel.
0: So do you fear a big outbreak?
1: I do not fear a big outbreak. Mm-hmm. The biology of hantavirus is very different. The incubation period is longer, which is actually good. It works in our favor because it gives us more time to respond. So even though there are delays, we've gotten lucky there. It's also a virus that infects deep inside the lungs, not the upper respiratory tract, which makes it harder to spread enough virus to be airborne. And it has not been shown to mutate so far. When we sequence the virus, the one that's involved in this current outbreak, it does not show any mutations that would indicate it's more infectious. And so far, everything points to something that's highly containable, even if there are mistakes being made along the way.
0: And that was epidemiologist Dr. Celine Gounder there. It is still not clear exactly where the hantavirus outbreak originated. MV Hondius began its journey on the 1st of April in Argentina. The first passenger who died of the virus is reported to have boarded the ship from the southernmost city in the country, and local authorities are trying to establish whether that is where the virus could have come from. The BBC Mundo correspondent Matthias Zibel reports now from a shire where the cruise journey began.
2: I have come to Ushuaia, the southernmost tip of Argentina. It's often called the city at the end of the world. It's surrounded by snow-capped Andes mountains and the Atlantic Ocean. From here, the cruise ship MV Hondius started its journey on the 1st of April, and this is where the hantavirus infection is suspected to have come on board. This dock attracts thousands of cruise ship tourists who want to visit Antarctica and isolated islands in the Atlantic Ocean. It's still a mystery how the virus got into the cruise. Local authorities say it's not present in the province. The tourists here say that the hantavirus outbreak in the cruise ship didn't stop them from making the trip, and that so far they are enjoying their holidays.
3: We did reconsider, but then after seeing that it's very difficult to transmit and it was really only a problem for the people on the cruise ship, we decided it was okay to come here and be safe.
4: We had a few friends like reach out and be like, oh, like, isn't that where the hantavirus is? But we also talked to some people in Buenos Aires and they seemed pretty unconcerned.
2: Because the first patients to show symptoms have died, it has made it difficult for the local health authorities to identify how the virus made its way onto the vessel, leaving the door open for different interpretations of what happened. I am at a landfill where I can see a lot of birds flying over heaps of garbage. One report points that tourists might have been exposed to virus infection.

0: WHYY is proudly supported by Penn Medicine. From groundbreaking discoveries to life-saving care, Penn Medicine's innovation is helping to change lives. One moment, one treatment, one patient at a time.
1: This area has never registered a hantavirus case in its history, and that no one has been reported sick here after the cruise departed.
2: La más factible es que en el periodo...
3: Juan Facundo Petrina is the Director General of Epidemiology of the province of Tierra del Fuego.
4: The most plausible scenario is that the tourists were exposed to the virus between 2 and 4 weeks before their voyage in northern Patagonian provinces of Argentina, where the disease is endemic.
1: The Argentine Ministry of Health told the BBC that it cannot rule out that the infections occurred in this province of Tierra del Fuego, where Ushuaia is located. They are now planning to send a team of scientists from Buenos Aires to definitively determine if there are traces of the disease in the province or of the rodent that transmit it.
5: And from the very southern tip of Argentina, that was Matthias Zibel. Nightingale birds are famously melodic. Chirping away, so much so that back in 1924, a cellist, Beatrice Harrison, persuaded the BBC to broadcast live from her garden as she practiced playing her instrument. A nightingale had begun singing along as she played. Well, the charm of that moment has inspired some contemporary musicians to do something similar. Artists and audiences are gathering in the evening for improvised performances with nightingales in southern England. The project is called Singing with Nightingales, appropriately enough, and musician and conservationist Sam Lee told the BBC's Anna Foster how they do it.
6: Very sensitively, because this is their mating song after 11 p.m, myself, a guest musician, and a small audience will very sensitively go and sit right at the feet under the blackthorn bush of a wild bird, and there we begin to make a musical conversation, a little bit like that recording there made over 100 years ago. An exquisite sort of meditation occurs as the nightingale starts to sing with us and incorporate our human music into their avian song.
7: Yeah, describe to me how they respond to it, because they clearly get something from it. Otherwise, they could quite happily fly away if they wanted to.
6: Well, I still disbelieve myself sometimes when I say it, but I'm just a few hours after last night's concert, and there we sat under the stars, and as the musicians sang and played, we just experienced this way that the bird it starts to adapt his voice and come into tune with us and rhythm, and really starts to listen deeply to what we're playing and find that harmony and that unison. And the voice amplifies, it grows, and he starts to really come into some sort of rhythm and play with us. It does beggar belief, I must admit.
7: And what we played was the sound of a nightingale and a cello. But actually, you've got a real range of different artists, different music who are doing this, and it works every time.
6: It really does. And the nightingale responds differently to every musician. They are so very good at reading. So when Charlotte Church sang last weekend under the full moon on May Day, she channeled, and the nightingale really found a soulmate. And every player and every instrument has a different sort of interaction. And that's part of the magic. No two nights are alike. And every evening, the journey we go on is completely unique, and every audience falls into a complete spell. I think this is what's so important. It's spellmaking stuff.
7: I know you've talked about the silence that's left behind when the nightingales disappear. You've talked about that as the sound of extinction. It brings that into stark relief, doesn't it, really?
6: The sadness is that we are listening to a relatively significant, if small, percentage of the nation's nightingales that are left. When that recording was made 100 years ago, there were hundreds of thousands.

0: thousands of the birds, and now there's only about 5,500 pairs left. So the country is relatively silent at night compared to what it once was.
1: But with Sam Lee in charge, those nightingales are singing with humans once again after 100 years. 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
1: And a reminder of the main news just now. Iran says its proposals for ending the war with the United States and Israel are legitimate. Washington has called them unacceptable. The impasse has led to a further rise in the price of oil. Speaking to NewsHour, the former Australian Prime Minister Malcolm Turnbull said the Iran conflict was exposing a stark role reversal on the global stage.
4: We used to talk about China being the revisionist power, seeking to revise and change the international rules-based order. Now, it's the creator of that order, the US, that is walking away from global leadership, and China is saying we're going to play an important role in it.
1: Headlines: the EU says it's imposing more sanctions against Jewish settlers in the occupied West Bank. And pressure is mounting on the South African president, Cyril Ramaphosa, who's facing impeachment by Parliament and will be the subject of a meeting of the ANC. Yesterday in Damascus, a cousin of former President Bashar al-Assad appeared in court. Atef Najib faces charges that include murder, torture, and responsibility for massacres. The trial is happening in a country now led not by Assad, who's in self-imposed exile in Russia, but by Ahmed al-Sharaa, a man who's transitioned from having been the leader of an al-Qaeda affiliate into a politician who has met Trump in the White House. Al-Sharaa's political shifts do not mean that he's giving members of the former government a free pass, and the Najib trial is the latest in a series relating to alleged crimes of the former regime. The BBC's Lina Sinjab was in court and sent this report.
5: We just arrived at the court in Damascus. This is where the second hearing for Atef Najib's trial is taking place. Standing outside the court, it's filled with security. The courtroom is surrounded by armored men with security. Lots of families are waiting outside. We're told that it's going to start shortly. We're waiting to see how it's going to proceed.
6: For thousands of Syrians, this is the start of a long road to justice. Atef Najib, the cousin of former President Bashar al-Assad and former head of political security in Daraa, is facing charges for war crimes like torture and massacres. He was responsible for the torture of children in Daraa in southern Syria. It was that provoked public anger and sparked the uprising in 2011. Ramzi Abu Naboot lost his brother in Daraa.
7: He committed the first massacre of the Syrian revolution in Daraa province on 23rd March 2011. We hope that everyone will receive justice, that all criminals, including Atef Najib, will be tried, and that he will receive the verdict he deserves that satisfies the families of the victims killed by this criminal.
6: Atif Najib appeared in a cage wearing a stripped prison uniform. He is facing 10 different charges, all of which he denies. Families of his victims attend the hearing, as well as members of Syria's National Committee for Transitional Justice and some international human rights organizations. An earlier hearing was criticized by human rights defenders as lacking credibility and independence. The court hearing just ended. It was a brief session for interrogation. Hiba Zayadeen from Human Rights Watch was attending.
8: I think it was incredibly organized going in terms of just the conditions within the courtroom. I think what we found most inspiring or heartening is the fact that the judge has decided to apply international law in terms of war crimes, crimes against humanity, which we had worried and others had worried would not be the case given the transitional justice law has not yet been introduced, and that they were going to be using Syrian criminal law, which is inadequate in the face of the crimes that these defendants are being accused of.
6: Wardi Abu Naboot was one of the witnesses.
9: The criminal and murderer, Atif Najib, he lied and said that he was not in his office and that he never went out and wasn't present. He denied all the accusations, and the people who were present in court today were not allowed to speak or express what happened. We were even more heartbroken than on the day our son was killed.
6: Cases against members of the Assad regime are still being processed, but for many in Syria, transitional justice must be comprehensive and must include members of this government. And this may put justice out of reach.
1: And that was Lina Sinjab in Damascus. Well, not long ago, Syria was in the news every day, but it has really slipped down the international agenda. So let's just get up to date with what's happening. Dr. Reem Tokmani is an assistant professor at the LSE, London School of Economics, and director of the Syria program there. The government has been under pressure to accelerate legal proceedings like this one, but there are lots of other issues and pressures. So how would she summarize the situation in Syria today?
10: Absolutely. Everyone was positive about the transition in Syria. But in the last 6 months, the descent from the ground over the economic issues and the bad delivery of services, people find themselves, most people are worse off right now in Syria than before. So there is a lot of pressure coming also with the demands for justice, because many of the criminals of the Assad era are still roaming around for free around Syria. So these trials, they come at a time when taking pressure is really needed for the government and is serving them very well. However, it is needed. It's the beginning of much, much needed process. We do need transitional justice process in Syria. People need to see criminals like Atif Najib behind bars. So it's good that they started this trial. However, as one of the interviewees in the program mentioned, the Syrian law is inadequate to handle such level of crimes. Not even borrowing from the international law would cover this gap.
1: Elsewhere, how much violence is there in Syria at the moment?
10: Much less than before, significantly less than before. There are different forms of violence now emerging. There are some issues also about women kidnapping. It's, there are worrying numbers that we're seeing. But there are always the threat of pockets of violence erupting here and there. That's the pattern we've been seeing, slightly sporadic, concentrated around the areas of populated by minorities, because lots of issues have not been resolved, because there is no transitional justice. I mean, there's so much, there are so many grievances right now. And when people don't see justice being served, some of them try to take justice by their own hands. And this is one key driver of this kind of low-level violence that we're seeing in Syria. So we need a whole process. We need infrastructure for that process. We need new law that can handle crimes of that level. We don't have one right now. We need one that take these crimes into their context. They're structural. This is we're putting to trial a whole system. It's not just individuals, right? So we need a law and tribunals and courts and and judges who can handle this, and we still don't have that in place.
1: And that was Dr. Reem Turkmani from the London School of Economics, and she brings us to an end of this edition of NewsHour. So thank you very much for listening. And from Owen Bennett-Jones here in London, goodbye.

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5: 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I'm Cherry Gregg.
6: And I'm Avi Wolfman-Aaron. Today we're talking about media mega mergers, and I mean mega. A company called Skydance made major headlines last year when it took over media giant Paramount, the parent company of CBS. The ink is barely dried on that deal, and now Skydance seems poised to absorb yet another behemoth, Warner Brothers Discovery.
5: If the $111 billion merger moves forward as planned, it will be the biggest media deal of the decade and bring major film studios, streaming powerhouses, and two legacy news giants, CBS and CNN, under the same roof. Critics are raising concerns around shrinking film and TV opportunities and editorial independence in the newsroom.
6: Today, who are the billionaires redrawing the maps of our media ecosystem? That's all coming up after the news.
7: Live from NPR News, I'm Lakshmi Singh. Passengers from a cruise ship struck by a deadly hantavirus outbreak that killed three people are returning to their home countries on military and government planes escorted by staffers in hazmat gear. France confirms a woman tested positive and her health has gotten worse. 18 Americans from the ship returned to the U.S. early this morning. The majority are quarantined at the University of Nebraska Medical Center. Two patients were sent to Atlanta's Emory University. One of those patients tested positive but is not showing symptoms. The other has tested negative but is showing mild symptoms. The Assistant Secretary for Health, Admiral Brian Christine, says the risk to the general public remains low.
8: The Andes variant of this virus does not spread easily, and it requires prolonged close contact with someone who is already symptomatic. Even so, we have taken this situation very seriously from the very start.
7: The outbreak has renewed concerns about the U.S.'s containment capabilities in light of sweeping government DOGE cuts since President Trump returned to office. The president leaves tomorrow for a state visit to China. NPR's Tamara Keith reports the Iran war looms large over the trip.
9: In March, President Trump postponed his trip to China because of the war. The trip is back on, but the war isn't over. Instead, it's in an unsteady and uncertain holding pattern. Kurt Campbell at the Asia Group says the timing is awkward.
10: It is remarkable that President Trump is prepared to go to China under these circumstances. But may I also say that it's also deeply unusual that China is prepared to host him.
9: Iran and China are allies and trading partners. Campbell says the fact that the trip is moving forward is an indication of how important it is to both the U.S. and China to stabilize their relationship. Tamara Keith, NPR News.
7: The standoff between the U.S. and Iran pushed oil prices higher today. NPR's Scott Horsley reports the price of homes is also rising.
11: Oil prices rose after President Trump called Iran's latest diplomatic gesture totally unacceptable. AAA says retail gasoline prices in the U.S. now average $4.52 for a gallon of regular. Sales of existing homes rose only slightly in April. The National Association of Realtors says sales were up 0.2% from March and flat compared to April of last year. The average selling price was up less than 1% from a year ago at just under $418,000. First-time buyers accounted for a third of the homes sold last month. Mortgage giant Freddie Mac says the average interest rate on a 30-year home loan is now 6.37%. Scott Horsley, NPR News, Washington.
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5: On Monday, May 11th, welcome, welcome, welcome, friends, on Into the Program. I'm Cherry Gregg.
3: And I'm Avi Wolfman-Arendt. I'll start with a quote this hour.
5: Okay.
3: Quote, "You need to control everything. The game's over when they break you up. But in the meantime, you play to win, and you know you've won when the government stops you." Who said that?
5: Ted Turner.
3: That's right. Did you look at my notes?
5: No, I did not. I read a lot of articles about him to prepare.
3: Well, good job. The late Ted Turner said that. And so I say that by way of mentioning that media mega mergers are not new, but there does seem to be something happening right now within the last year or so that has ramped up the conversation around mega mergers. This company called Skydance bought the company that owns CBS. Now they might buy the company that owns CNN, and we could be looking at one of the biggest sort of series of media mega mergers in a long, long time. It could affect news coverage. It could affect what TV and movies you see. The ramifications are potentially very, very wide. So we have two great guests today. First, Michael Grinbaum, who's going to tell us about this company, Skydance, and the people behind it and why it has risen as quickly as it has. And then in the back half of the show, we're going to talk to Jennifer Holt, whose book I stole that quote from, about how we got to this place where we're seeing such large media mergers in America. And we want to hear from you, as always. Any thoughts on this topic? How have your media habits changed in recent years? What role does network TV news play in your life these days? Give us a call, 888-477-9499. Email studio2@whyy.org, YouTube, Facebook, comment in the live chat.
5: Yeah, I do wonder if our audience thinks that media ownership matters, you know? Whether or not they think it influences what you see on TV or movies or what have you. 888-477-9499. The email is studio2@whyy.org. And we always start with a trio of news stories. So
3: not going to merge these. We're going to keep them separate. Three news stories. Go ahead.
5: Yes. The first congressional district race to unseat Republican Brian Fitzpatrick is getting interesting. Shout out to Penn Capital Star for the story we're talking about today. Democrats have targeted the first congressional district here in Pennsylvania, which represents all of Bucks County and just a sliver of Montgomery County, as one of four seats in the Commonwealth that they need to flip to Democrat if they want to take control of the U.S. House in the fall. And there are two candidates running in the Democratic primary, Bucks County Commissioner Bob Harvey and former Congressional Science Advisor Lucia Simonelli. And for those unfamiliar, Harvey's win in 2019 to the Bucks County Commission for the first time tipped it towards Democrat. first time ever. It was a pretty big deal. He's now vice chair of the commission. And before that, he was supervisor for Falls Township for 20 years. And according to the Philadelphia Inquirer, Governor Josh Shapiro has officially thrown his endorsement behind Harvey. So Democrats hope Shapiro will be the wind in Harvey's sails, given his popularity, and give Harvey the edge on May 19th and then again in November. By the way, Lucia Simonelli is the underdog candidate. She's a Quaker resident, has a PhD in math, does a lot of work on climate change, and she is seen as the progressive in the race. But Democratic voters will decide, because Brian Fitzpatrick has, you know, is representing this very purple district, and he's had a target on his back in large part because the Trump administration is just very, very unpopular.
14: Yeah, and you mentioned this is one of the big four that Democrats are trying to flip. And now when you look at the national landscape, with Democrats seeming to lose the redistricting war in places like Virginia and across the South, really, it's going to be even more critical that Democrats pick up maybe all of these seats in Pennsylvania. And Fitzpatrick's going to be very tough to unseat. He's always run ahead of the Republican Party. So you compare him to other people on the ballot any year he runs, and he just does better than the typical Republican. He's got a lot of name equity in that district. He's got at least a reputation as a moderate. So it's a tough race. But as you mentioned, Democrats seemingly trying to consolidate around Bob Harvey and try to sort of make that their pitch. We've got our guy, and we think he's got the name recognition to go up against Fitzpatrick.
5: So
14: like a blue wave election.
5: May 19th, the countdown is on. 8 days away.
14: For story number two, I wanted to highlight a piece by Jason Nark in The Inquirer that I really loved. It's about the last dairy farm in Mannington Township, which is in Salem County, South Jersey. And this farm is trying to survive by installing a field of solar panels, but they've run into steep resistance in their home community. So the farm is called Waldack Farm. It's owned by the Cottawalder family. They've been farming since the 1860s, and the farm is struggling, like many small independent dairy farms in America today. In fact, in this township in South Jersey, there used to be about a dozen dairy farms, and this is the last one left.
5: Wow.
14: So to keep the farm alive, the family wanted to work with a company to install 300 acres of solar panels on the property that would give them a cash infusion while allowing them to retain a scaled-down version of their dairy operation. But there was huge pushback from neighbors and from the township, and a lot of it just based on what the solar panels would look like. It would be an eyesore. And ultimately, the township's planning board shot down the proposal 6-1. So now the family that owns this farm is not sure what the next step is going to be. And it's an interesting sign of the times story. I encourage you to read it again in The Inquirer. And brings up a lot of questions about how to survive as a small farm today, and also this broader conversation about energy infrastructure.
5: Yeah, and according to that Inquirer report, the U.S. saw a 70% decrease in the number of dairy farms over the past 20 years, and it's for a lot of reasons, a lot of consolidation, a lot of the dairy cows now produce larger quantities of milk, so you need fewer. But it's kind of sad that you see, like, a family-owned farm owned for, like, 160 years could now you wonder if it's going to survive. I hope they do, but it's just so interesting. And they had a whole plan to combine solar and power and agriculture, and because of the way it looked, people said no.
14: Yeah, and it brings up this larger question the piece addresses: how should a farm look?
5: Yeah,
14: and people have this sense of, oh, a farm is this, from a visual perspective, this static thing, like it's a silo in a red barn. But as one of the, you know, the principals in the story points out, like, some of that's not how farms always looked, right?
5: Yeah.
14: Farms have always changed. They've gone from non-mechanized to mechanized. The structures have changed. Obviously, a solar field is very, very different looking. But the point that one of the people in the family was making is that, you know, there's always been technological adaptation to keep farms commercially viable. So why is this where you draw the line?
5: And it does, you know, ask the question, how much can you tell somebody what to do with their own property and their own business?
14: Yep.
5: So there's that.
14: Well, with zoning laws, you can tell them a lot.
5: Yeah, that's true. That is true. Third story, a 1968 love song by Philadelphia soul singer Barbara Mason has new life thanks to TikTok. Nice story by Dan DeLuca of the Philadelphia Inquirer. You probably know Barbara Mason's 1965 chart topper, Yes, I'm Ready, that song.
15: Sing it.
5: Well, she went on to record 14 more top 40 hits over her career. And apparently, the lifelong Philadelphian has a new hit on her hands. Her song Forever from her 1968 Oh, How It Hurts album wasn't a hit then, but it is now, viral on TikTok. Take a listen.

0: So what's happening here? What's the trend?
1: The trend is people would play the song and see if their husbands would fall into a kiss on this song, or their other half would fall into a kiss on this song. And that there's many videos like that. There's also videos where people are proposing to their other half, where people are showcasing pictures of their little families. It's about loving out loud. That's what this song is really about.
0: That's cute.
1: Yeah, it's very cute. It makes you like, there's 240,000+ videos on TikTok using this song.
0: Do you think someone has explained this to Barbara Mason, and do you think she understands what's going on?
1: She's 78. By the way, she's still performing.
0: Oh, I don't mean like her mental acuity. I mean, okay. Because I don't. Is she familiar with TikTok?
1: I have no idea. But I did find some videos of her floating around on TikTok. So she's. I don't know.
0: Because I don't really understand it either. It's like the trend is like you raise your partner's arms above his head, then you start kissing him, and then you see if he embraces you.
1: Yeah,
0: it's like a test.
1: That's a test, and it's blown up. And by the way,
0: why can't the test be I follow instructions? Well, you told me to raise my arms, and I kept my arms raised.
1: Yeah, some of the people fall into the kiss, other people don't.
0: So is it bad to not fall into the kiss?
1: Well, if your wife does this, fall into the kiss.
0: Well, I know that now, but I'm just saying, what are we testing here?
1: I would say if you
0: keep your arms raised, that maybe you're good at, you know, taking your wife or girlfriend's advice.
1: Yeah.
0: Because she said to raise your arms.
1: And then fall into the kiss. Yeah, it's so cute.
0: No, but I'm saying don't fall into the kiss.
1: Oh, don't do it?
0: Yeah, that means you're better at following what she told you to do.
1: Oh, okay. All right.
0: Anyways,
1: all right.
0: It's a great song. And I'm very happy for Barbara Mason that she's had this huge comeback.
1: I am, too.
0: And she totally deserves it. She's great. Bring back the Uptown Theater next, by the way. This is Studio 2.
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1: 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I'm Cherry Gregg.
0: And I'm Avi Wolfman-Aaron. Today, we're looking at some of the recent shakeups in corporate media and how they're changing the entertainment industry and television news. Skydance Media took over Paramount Global and its subsidiary CBS News less than a year ago, and now Skydance is poised for another major acquisition.
1: Yeah, the shareholders of Hollywood giant Warner Brothers Discovery have approved a $111 billion merger with Skydance. If the deal moves forward as planned, it will bring major film studios, streaming powerhouses, and 2 legacy news giants under the same roof.
0: So what happens if CBS and CNN are suddenly run by the same corporate leader? Who is the billionaire behind Skydance? And how has the corporate media landscape changed since the reign of the late CNN founder Ted Turner?
1: Yeah, and with us to talk about it is Michael Grinbaum, media correspondent for the New York Times, who writes about the intersection of media, politics, and culture. He's also the author of a book about Condé Nast magazine empire and is working on a new book about the Ellison family, the family at the center of the Skydance mega mergers. Michael, welcome to Studio 2.
3: Hey, thanks so much for having me today.
0: It's great to have you. It's also great to have our listeners with us. We are asking you, how have your media habits changed in recent years? What role does network TV news play in your life? Give us a call, 888-477-9499. You can email studio2@whyy.org, YouTube, Facebook, comment in the live chat.
1: Yeah, and so Michael, we want to start with this big merger. We want you to kind of walk us through what's happening with Paramount, Skydance, Warner Brothers Discovery, CNN. It's so huge. And then just explain to us why it is so significant.
3: Yeah, well, I mean, it's kind of amazing what a wide swath of our news and information and entertainment ecosystem is included in this. We're talking about CNN, the world's biggest 24-hour news network. We're talking about HBO, still the most prestigious home of television programming. And then we're talking about two of the biggest Hollywood studios that are even remaining, Paramount and Warner Brothers. But to get a sense of the scale of this, I think we need to actually go back about 12 months, because when we talk about Skydance Media trying to swallow up Warner Brothers, Skydance already swallowed up Paramount last year in another multi-billion dollar merger. That's the one that took CBS and CBS News and 60 Minutes under the control of the head of Skydance, who is a billionaire technology heir named David Ellison. And David Ellison is really not a household name. And he, even in the media world, he kind of came out of obscurity to suddenly catapult himself into this Murdoch-like position of controlling so many fundamental media properties that you and I consume on a daily basis. So it's worth talking about who David Ellison is, and then looking, I guess, at this notion that our media world has increasingly become consolidated.
1: Yeah.
3: It's increasingly under the control of a smaller and smaller handful of billionaires, many of whom have no real past experience in overseeing a news network or an entertainment conglomerate. So we're getting this weird combination of people who have an immense amount of money and can take control of these properties, but really don't have the experience in that world.
0: All right, so let's talk about David Ellison. His dad is very, very, I can't add enough varies here, very, very wealthy, Larry Ellison. And so David is the son. He starts this, Skydance is not that old.
1: Yeah.
0: And it seems like it started as a vehicle to fund his own ambitions as an actor. How did it transform from that into something that had the financial wherewithal to buy up CBS Paramount?
3: So Larry Ellison is actually at the level of wealth as Steve Jobs and Bill Gates and some of these original tech oligarchs. He founded a software company called Oracle back in the 1970s. Now, Oracle, we don't really interact with Oracle like, you know, we have Apple laptops. Mm-hmm. Maybe we use Microsoft, you know, software for work. But Oracle actually is kind of the back office for like all of global e-commerce. When you book a flight on Expedia, when you use hotels.com, when you shop online, there's, you know, you're probably using some Oracle system in the background. So all of that made Larry Ellison very, very, very wealthy. In fact, for a few days last year, he was the wealthiest man in the world. I think he's now number four behind Elon Musk and a couple
0: of
3: others.
0: Yeah.
3: I know. It's a little embarrassing for him, let's be honest. And Larry Ellison is one of these kind of, we call them centibillionaires, who he kind of used a lot of his money for his own enjoyment. He races yachts. He owns real estate all over the world. He actually owns an entire island in Hawaii called Lanai. It's just his fiefdom that he rules over. And David Ellison is his oldest son. And David really loved movies growing up as a kid. And he's actually trained as a pilot. He flew a lot. He wanted to be an actor. And he kind of came to Hollywood about 15, 20 years ago, trying to finance some movies where he could be in them. He actually acted in a movie called Fly Boys, which was about amateur pilots. But I want to say,
0: it crashed and burned, pun intended.
1: Yeah, didn't sound like it was, a hit.
3: I don't think they made back their investment on that one.
0: So this company exists, finances this movie. The movie does poorly. I don't know how you get from there to we
1: media
0: now have the money to buy up the largest media properties in the world.
3: Well, it helps to have a dad like Larry Ellison.
0: Yeah.
3: And what I will say, to David's credit, there are a lot of rich kids who come to Hollywood wanting to be moguls, wanting to be producers, and a lot of them can't really make it happen. And David Ellison reached out to a lot of old Hollywood power brokers, people like David Geffen, to try to understand better, you know, what it took to succeed. And really, the key relationship he developed was with an actor you may know named Tom Cruise.
0: Mm-hmm. Yeah.
3: because Top Gun was one of David's favorite movies growing up, he loved the idea of bringing back, making a sequel to Top Gun. Tom Cruise was in for it, and that was a gigantic hit blockbuster film. And he's now also producing a lot of those Mission Impossible movies that, you know, kind of do well all around the world. So gradually, Skydance kind of got bigger and bigger. And then using his father's money, David wanted to buy Paramount, which is an old Hollywood studio that dates back to the start of the studio system, but was in a lot of financial distress. And that's what led to us seeing this takeover last year, where Skydance kind of gobbled up Paramount, took CBS, and, you know, we're still seeing the consequences
0: of that. So just to clarify, it's a mixture of some organic growth, like they did make some hit movies, and then this pipeline of money behind it coming from Larry Ellison, the dad. And that combined allows them to buy up the company that owns CBS. Is that the basic outline there?
3: Yeah. That's okay. The basic kind of journey.
1: And so to me, Michael, then my question is, how did politics play into this? Because it seems like, you know, there was, yes, a person who loved, you know, movies and acting and media, but then somehow the news got thrown in and politics was kind of like thrown all in there and part of that. Explain how politics enters into this whole configuration.
3: Yeah, it's quite a stew. So I would say, first of all, you know, what I think what a lot of people going into the entertainment world don't understand is that they have these tiny news divisions. So CBS News, for instance, is a tiny little part of CBS, the network where we watch sports and entertainment. It's a tiny part of Paramount, which is the parent company. But because it's covering politics, because they're fighting, say, with maybe Donald Trump, it becomes kind of an outsized focus, and there's a lot of attention on whether they can maintain their independence as journalists. And I think under any other administration, this merger, because remember, these huge corporate mergers, they actually have to go through Justice Department approval, in some cases, the approval of the FCC, the Federal Communications Commission. These are all federal regulatory agencies that are supposed to be protecting us, the consumer. Saying, hey, maybe we don't want this much power aggregated into one person in our media industry. And most of the time, that's not a political process. There's regulatory regulations, there's rules, there's laws. But President Trump, as we know, is not an ordinary commander-in-chief. And he was actually suing CBS at the time that this merger came before his administration for approval. And if you look at the sequence of events, Paramount decided to settle with President Trump. They paid out $16 million to settle a defamation suit that he had filed against 60 Minutes, where he accused them of editing an interview with Kamala Harris in such a way as to, you know, bias voters against Donald Trump. Now, journalists are fully protected in the way that they edit an interview. It all falls under the First Amendment. I spoke to many legal experts who said there was no way in hell that President Trump was going to win this case in the courts. And yet Paramount decided to settle, to the chagrin of many journalists at CBS. And about 3 or 4 weeks later, the administration approved the merger and David Ellison got what he wanted. And this was all sort of stewing and swirling around the same time. And it's raised so many questions of, is Ellison too cozy with Trump? Are they kowtowing to him? Are there ways in which they are trying to bend the coverage to be more sympathetic to the administration?
0: So what's the evidence for and against that so far? Because now they own
1: it. I have a follow-up for that. Yeah, go right ahead.
3: Yeah, well, it's very interesting because, the major thing that happened was that David Ellison hired a woman named Barry Weiss to become the new editor-in-chief of CBS News. Barry Weiss is an opinion journalist who really made her name as sort of an anti-woke crusader and is a loud critic of mainstream news organizations, accusing them of having liberal bias, being, you know, overly knee-jerk in their opposition to the Trump administration. And so there's been a lot of scrutiny over the way that CBS News has been run under Barry Weiss. Now, I would say two things. I would say, on the one hand, you could watch CBS News. It has not turned into Fox. There's no Sean Hannity characters on there who are cheerleading President Trump. And at the same time, we had a pretty explosive moment a few months ago where Barry Weiss personally pulled a segment off of 60 Minutes that was going to be an expose of how the Trump administration was sending some migrants to this brutal prison in El Salvador, where they were being, by their account, tortured. And at the very last minute, she asked that segment be pulled off the air. And it just fueled so many questions about, was the thumb on the scale?
1: Yeah. And by the way, our question of the day is, you know, we would love to get your thoughts on this topic. How have your media habits changed in recent years? And what role does TV network news play? The number to call is 888-477-9499. The email is studio2@whyy.org. George says on Facebook, concentration of media ownership by type, by market, by dollar volume is bad for democracy. People need to understand that there is great value in certain things, even if there is not big money. And so I wanted to sort of ask you, Michael, about the whole idea, because this was that Barry Weiss coming in, getting involved in the editorial process was a red flag for a lot of people, right? Saying, you know, this is the exact reason why you don't want media consolidation. Can you talk about how things have sort of shifted? Because there was a time when administrations would not allow, you know, movie houses to be, you know, with streaming companies, with local news outlets and network news. Can you talk about some of the issues that would typically be raised and are not necessarily being raised in the same way right now?
3: Yeah, there have for many, many years been restrictions on ownership of, say, you know, one company couldn't own multiple newspapers in the same market, or they couldn't own multiple broadcast affiliates. So your local CBS station and your local NBC station, you know, they couldn't be owned by the same company, or they had to be affiliated with different networks. The truth is that the regulatory structure, it hasn't kept up with the very fast shifts in technology and all the changes in the way that you and I are consuming media. You know, many young people don't have cable subscriptions. They're watching news on YouTube, you know, getting clips and snippets from here and there. So like a lot of things, the laws haven't really kept up with the changes in how we live our lives. So we're in some ways we're seeing the effect of that. But the other problem, actually, I think, is that media itself is just not as lucrative an industry. I mean, it's kind of hard to believe, but local newspapers used to be profit machines. I mean, they were, you know, spinning out tons of revenue every year, and people relied on them for classified ads and, you know, all the information that you can now get on the internet. So not only are local, you know, TV and newspapers struggling, but it now they're really reliant now on these, you know, kind of oligarch billionaires to swoop in and buy them up in a way where they could be self-sustaining in the past. Now media is more sort of reliant on the largesse of individuals.
0: But then why do the oligarchs do it? So let's just look at this case, David Ellison. Like he's started this pretty small media company, makes some early good bets, parlays that into owning CBS Paramount, now wants to buy this massive company, Warner Brothers Discovery. Like, what's the business play here? Is it just I get to be famous and rich and control things now? Or is there actually an idea that this will generate profit in the long term by merging all these properties together?
3: Well, you're asking a $111 billion question because that's the price tag that David Ellison has agreed to buy.
0: Which
3: Warner
0: Netflix
3: Brothers
0: would not pay.
1: They were like, nope.
3: Netflix backed away from that. And Netflix, by the way, makes a ton of money.
0: Right.
3: And they were not willing to swallow that amount of debt that would involve to buy the company. And by the way, there are a lot of experts, you know, analysts in the media industry who think this is a bad bet, that, you know, David Ellison being able to make a profit on this deal seems like a pipe dream.
0: But maybe it doesn't matter if you've got however many billions from dad in the vault.
3: Well, so there's something to be said. It's funny. I've been covering the media world for about a decade, and there's something about it that kind of people start to lose their minds a little bit. I don't know whether it's the glamour of the movies or just the influence that comes with, you know, the news. I mean, the idea that, okay, he's in charge of 60 Minutes. I mean, there's a certain kind of influence and power that comes from owning mass media platforms that money kind of can't, like, money alone can't get you.
0: So you're
3: right?
0: saying it,
3: like,
0: might not be entirely rational. There might be an irrational sort of allure here, the allure of the red carpet, the allure of owning 60 Minutes that is potentially motivating someone to pay a lot of money for what I understand to be something of a dying business.
3: 100%. I think there's an emotional element here that has, sometimes clouds people's visions. But let me clarify, though. Now, David is borrowing or utilizing billions and billions of dollars from his father's fortune. And, you know, there's lots of armchair psychoanalysis of, does this have to do with, was Larry not present in David's childhood? Is this some sort, you know, I can't speak to that. I'm not inside their heads. But I will say that it came out a few weeks ago that actually 49% of the funding, just under the majority, is actually being provided by some Gulf sovereign wealth funds out of the Middle East.
0: Wow.
3: So actually, it's not all Larry's money. Hmm. There are actually some of these, you know, huge oil oligarchs.
0: And
3: in
0: what
3: the
0: do
3: Middle
0: they
3: East
0: want here?
1: And was Jared Kushner's name attached to any of this?
3: Very briefly, Jared was briefly attached, but actually he did drop out of the deal early on. So my understanding is he's no longer involved. But these Middle Eastern companies, which, by the way, have been trying to kind of gain a foothold in Western culture, the world of Western culture, for a long time. You know, they're hosting art fairs. They're bringing in comedians and Western artists to, you know, perform there. And we've actually seen this happening in the UK, where there was an interest in a Middle Eastern company buying up the Daily Telegraph, which is a major newspaper there. So I think we're actually going to start seeing some interesting questions raised about the prospect of foreign ownership of major American media conglomerates and what the implications of that might be.
1: Michael, I want to just zoom out for a moment, because we're talking about, if this deal goes through, then what does the media landscape really look like in America? Like, who will be then, the major players in the media game?
3: Well, it's funny because, I mean, this has been a process. I mean, this roll-up of media has been going on at a drip pace, you know, for decades. I mean, I think if you go back and look in the 80s when, I think Gulf and Western was a big holding company that bought Paramount. And I'm sure people were wringing their hands about what that meant for artistic freedom, you know, at the movie studio. But I think what we're seeing now is sort of like a hyper extended version of that, like an accelerated version of it. Because if you think about what it means for Paramount, which owns CBS, to then own Warner Brothers, that's two movie studios in an industry that's collapsing, now under the control of one man. They will have CNN, the 24-hour international news network, HBO, you know, places like Comedy Central, all the sports programming that CBS owns, you know, all of the Warner Brothers, you know, the Looney Tunes franchise. I mean, you know, Harry Potter. I mean, all these sort of collective cultural products that, you know, kind of make up the fabric of our lives, coming under the control of a single individual. And I think it's an unprecedented situation. And if I kind of knew all the ways that was going to play out, I'd probably be making more money than I am. But I think that chronicling it, I mean, I think we're entering kind of a new phase here.
0: It's uncharted.
3: That we're all going to be learning about in real time.
1: Yeah. Because there was a lot of questions about what this will mean for the consumer, the media consumer.
0: Wesley says mergers are all a part of capitalism. Businesses die, new businesses grow. Aaliyah says CBS is clearly becoming Fox 2.0. We want your thoughts. Give us a call, 888-477-9499. Email studio2@whyy.org. Let's address that last comment that Aaliyah made, Michael. I mean, there's so much media coming out of the behemoth that is CBS Paramount, that it's the idea that you could detect a shift in editorial direction, I think, is difficult. But on the one hand, you could point to the Barry Weiss situation at CBS News and say they're shifting right. On the other hand, you could look at something like South Park, which is under this umbrella and just skewers Trump all the time in ways that some people might find beyond the pale. So do you feel there's evidence that what they're doing here is trying to shift the overall tone of all of these properties rightward?
3: So I'll answer that by saying I think that what David Ellison wants to demonstrate is that his news network is not hostile to President Trump. Now, I think that the journalists at CBS News who have been diligently covering this president would argue they have not been hostile in what they're attempting to do. They're trying to articulate and reveal all the actions of, you know, this Trump administration that is acting in ways different from any other previous president. But I think David Ellison has gone out of his way to suggest to Trump and his allies. I'll just give you an example. A couple weeks ago in Washington, D.C., David Ellison threw a closed-door dinner, according to the invitation, honoring the Trump White House. Hmm. And he invited the president, all of the major cabinet members, Marco Rubio, Stephen Miller, and notably Todd Blanche, the attorney general who oversees the Justice Department that is still reviewing the merger that David Ellison wants them to approve. This is really very unusual. I mean, you do not see that sort of coziness happening, you know, between a huge conglomerate and, you know, a presidential administration. And they threw a huge dinner where Trump gave a speech, where he was sitting next to David Ellison at a table. And look, I'm not saying this is, you know, a suitcase full of cash, but the optics, as they say, of the situation are peculiar. I don't think I've seen that sort of coziness and familiarity before when there's a major merger pending before the government. Mm.
0: Well, that's Michael Grinbaum, a media correspondent for The New York Times, who writes about the intersection of media, politics, and culture in this unprecedented time. Michael, thank you so much for your time today on Studio 2.
3: Thanks for having me.
0: And in just a moment, we'll be back with more Studio 2, taking a closer look at how federal deregulation in the 80s and 90s set the stage for our era of media consolidation. Keep your calls and comments coming, 888-477-9499. The email is studio2@whyy.org, and we'll be right back.

0: Supporting WHYY, Morris Arboretum and Gardens. 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
0: This afternoon at 3 and again tonight at 7 on WHYY. 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
5: 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I'm Avi Wolfman-Arendt.
6: And I'm Cherry Gregg. Today we're talking about big corporate media mergers and the outsized influence of a handful of companies. Comcast, Disney, Warner Brothers Discovery, Paramount Skydance, Sony, Amazon, and Fox control a vast array of our market. And as we heard before the break, two of them are potentially merging later this year.
5: But media companies have not always been this consolidated. In 1983, the lion's share of outlets were owned by around 50 companies. So now, we're going back in time to the heyday of tycoons like the late Ted Turner to understand how we got here.
6: Yes, joining us is Jennifer Holt, chair of the Film and Media Studies Department at UC Santa Barbara and the author of Empires of Entertainment, Media Industries, and the Politics of Deregulation, 1980 to 1996. Welcome to the show, Jennifer.
7: Thanks so much for having me.
5: And of course, we'd love to hear from you this hour. Have your media habits changed in recent years? What role does network TV news play? What do you think about all these corporate mergers? Give us a call, 888-477-9499. Our email is studio2@whyy.org. If you're on YouTube or Facebook, drop a comment in the live chat.
6: Yeah, and Jennifer, you know, we wanted to start because Ted Turner's death comes at this very significant moment in the media landscape. And so I wanted to sort of start our conversation by going back to before 1980, when Ted Turner launched CNN, and just try to give people an understanding of what the media landscape looked like before 24-hour news.
7: Sure, and thanks to you guys for being interested in the historical context. I think that's great. Ted Turner was one of the first to bring film and broadcast and cable properties together under common ownership in the 1980s. He built his empire from his father's billboard company. He moved on to radio and then

0: nationwide. And so he was also a broadcaster who supported cable's growth at a time that these industries were not friendly at all. He saw sports content or sports teams as content. And so he bought the Braves in 1976. He bought the Hawks, the Atlanta Hawks. That was not a very good team at the time in 1977. And kind of talked about himself as a chicken farmer, where, chicken farmers use all elements of the chicken. They use the feet in fertilizer. They use the feathers for a different purpose. And he says, in the media industry, you have to think like a chicken farmer. And so he used all of his properties, acquiring programming, and then developed the networks
1: Give us
0: after
1: an
0: that.
1: example of how he used multiple properties under this umbrella to like enhance one another or drive up the value of one another.
0: Sure. Well, I mean, the Braves became great programming, constant programming for TBS. He bought the MGM library for his kind of networks in 1986. And then TCM, which he created later, became the constant outlet for these films. He was a little obsessed with Gone with the Wind, which
1: Yeah,
0: showed often,
1: technically.
0: but all of those classic properties. He bought Hanna-Barbera's network and then created the Cartoon Network in 1992. So he was the master of synergy that saw one plus one equaling three. Those archives and that intellectual property would not be as valuable without the networks that he also had, and vice versa.
2: And then we got to talk about CNN because that changed news fundamentally. Because before Ted Turner launched CNN, there was no 24-hour news cycle. I remember the TV used to go off back in the day. Everybody talks about the TV going off, but CNN, 24 hours.
0: Absolutely. I mean, he saw a vision that nobody else did. People called it the chicken noodle network, predicted failure. He had to sue his way into the White House press corps. He sued President Reagan, his chief of staff, James Baker, Secretary of State, Alexander Haig, all three broadcast networks, and he won in order to get allowed to be part of the press pool. He wired all of the House of Representatives offices for satellite reception so they could see CNN, and bought a big satellite transponder for them. He really worked his way in there and kept going and kept going and kept going, and proved everybody else wrong, proved his doubters wrong.
1: And so, why did the government allow all this to happen? So, like before this, my understanding is that these businesses were pretty separate. So, what changed that allowed all these businesses to converge, and what was the government saying in these years?
0: Great question. I mean, the most necessary component for the creation of media empires is the presence of a deregulatory mindset among regulatory agencies, and also the erosion of antitrust, which doesn't sound very sexy or interesting until you start digging into it and you realize it's all about power and money, which most people find sexy. It's just the digging in there that is kind of tough. There was a different mindset around what antitrust was for in this country in the late 1970s and early 1980s. President Reagan was very intent on eliminating antitrust enforcement as a way of regulating industries. He was kind of famous for saying the 10 most dangerous words in the English language are, "I'm from the government and I'm here to help," which kind of was a cultural ethos of, we want the government out of our business. And there was a different attitude about antitrust enforcement, which became extremely tolerant of mergers and acquisition, kind of trained on wealth maximization, efficiency that's developed when industries are left alone, a free market ideology. Also, in the New Deal era, there was a paradigm where the DOJ and the FTC determined particular antitrust policies and guidelines for each industry and developed market-specific agencies that were created and staffed by experts in the field, according

0: to their own needs. So that's where we got things like the FCC, the Federal Communications Commission, that was supposed to be preserving and protecting the public interest in those markets.
1: And so I wonder, Jennifer, how did things shift? Because, you know, a lot within media circles, this has been sort of, you say the 80s was when we got, you know, a lot of division started to be so within news and things started to shift. So can you talk about how this change of attitude, this deregulation shifted the media market to get us to where we are now?
0: Sure. A few components of this are important. One is the kind of with a hiring of appointees to run regulatory agencies that were aligned with the president's mindset. So Mark Fowler, his Federal Communications Commission chief, he eliminated nearly 90% of the agency's rules, called television a toaster with pictures. So saying, if you don't like it, just turn it off. This is the antithesis of someone like Newton Minow, who was the Federal Communications Commissioner chief under President Kennedy, who fought for public education, public television, educational television, tighter regulations. He was famous for calling television a vast wasteland when there was just violence and too much kind of mindless things on TV that he thought was a missed opportunity. So one understood television as responsible to the public interest as it was using the public airwaves, and the other saw it as a license to make more money. So there's kind of the mindset. There's a shift in regulatory and judicial approaches to antitrust, where the consumer welfare standard was on the rise. Coming out of a school of antitrust philosophy developed at the University of Chicago that was extremely tolerant of mergers and acquisitions and kind of had a single set of operational principles for a wide variety of markets, instead of the different paradigms that were tailored for markets coming out of the New Deal.
2: Yeah.
0: And that creates a very different landscape for businesses to behave.
2: Yeah. Well, just in the interest of time, let's zoom up to the present here.
1: Yeah.
2: So there's mergers. It sounds like mergers were a tool of growth in the Ted Turner days. Now I get a sense that maybe some of these mergers are happening to try to stave off decline. Are the motivations behind these mergers changing at all just because of, in some ways how under siege traditional media is?
0: Yes. I mean, I liked Michael's comment about how there are these psychological dimensions of why someone would continue to build an empire in the face of rational business ledgers, right? These businesses are very under siege.
2: Yeah. I
0: would also say currently an important thing to note is there's only 2 out of the 5 Federal Trade Commission's commissioners that are sat. They're both Republicans.
2: Mm.
0: He fired the 2 Democrats in 2025. And there's only 3 on the FCC that are sat out of the 5,
2: yeah.
0: 2 Republicans and a Democrat. So our regulatory agencies are not functional
1: right now. I just want to mention something because we only have a few minutes left in the segment.
0: Sure.
1: But, I think about CBS Radio and it'll shutter on May 22nd. And I read that they made just $67,000 in January. Is this sort of a sign of the times? Because you see major marquee, 99 years, the network of Murrow. Sort of couldn't even make it to 100 at this point. And your thoughts about that and how consolidation and deregulation played into this.
0: Yeah, I mean, it is a absolute tragedy. The fewer hands that we have in the news industry operating these businesses, the fewer protections we have for the public. Antitrust is supposed to be about consumer protections and creating and democratic protections and creating a wide, diverse media landscape for the public. And when you have unchecked private power and monopoly provision of entertainment and news, the public loses. So I absolutely see these things as connected, and I see it as tragic.
2: So someone might, you know, respond to that by saying there's actually more competition now. Yes, there's fewer traditional media companies, but they're competing against Netflix, Amazon, Apple, anything you can get on any social media platform, which is a type of media that is increasingly making up a larger and larger share of the market. What's the argument that there's not more competition now, given that there's all these essentially technology companies that are competing in this same space that weren't competing there 20, 30 years ago?
0: Sure. Well, there's actually not more companies. There's few, if I can count the number of owners on two hands that provide us, one to two hands that provide us with the bulk of our news and information and entertainment, that's not a healthy industry. And so there may be more outlets, but if they are owned by the same 5 to 10 people, that's not a healthy ecosystem for a democratic public.
1: And so, you know, as we get ready closer to the end, I just wonder what you'll be looking for, because a lot of folks, like Avi mentioned, are saying this is more competition. What are some of the things you'll be looking for over the next few years as indicators of whether or not this this consolidation has actually harmed the public? What are some of the indicators? What will you be looking for as to whether this is healthy competition versus harmful to the public?
0: Oh, I mean, I'm going to be looking for evidence of the survival of news organizations like you're talking about. I'm going to be looking for any campaign finance reform. I mean, all of that is involved. The corrosive effects of lobbying have played a big part in this. So there is political reform that needs to go hand in hand with what's taking place in media industries. And we'll see how the landscape for information for the public is able to expand. But I'm not a hopeful person right now, unfortunately.
2: Well, with that, we close the program. Jennifer Holt, Chair of the Film and Media Studies Department at UC Santa Barbara, author of Empires of Entertainment, Media Industries and the Politics of Deregulation, 1980 to 1996. Jennifer, thank you so much for your time today on
0: Thanks
2: Studio 2.
0: Thanks so much for having me.
2: A YouTuber says, for me personally, 24/7 news serves no purpose. There's not enough going on in the world worth being 24/7 despite all the chaos. You're just hearing the same thing on repeat. Stan says, media consolidation matters. CBS and all of Paramount might as well be called the Trump Network. That's Stan's take on the matter.
1: Yes, and of course, we couldn't do this without our producers. So thank you to Debbie Bilder, Hazel May Bryan, and Paige Murray Bessler. Mike Schiffler is our visual producer. Al Banks and Tina Calique engineered today's show. Our executive producer is Kevin McCrory. From Studio 2 here at WHYY in Philadelphia, I'm Cherry Gregg.
2: I'm Avi Wolfman-Arrett. We'll talk to you tomorrow.

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1: My name is Laurel Bristow, and I am an infectious disease researcher, and now I work for the Emory Rollins School of Public Health and Communications and have a weekly radio show and podcast show all about public health called Health Wanted.
2: So we are speaking early Monday morning. Yesterday, the passengers that were on board the cruise ship that got hit by hantavirus, they got off the ship. And what happened next? What has been happening in the meantime with those people?
1: So all of the Americans who were on the cruise ship who were waiting to see their fate are now in a containment facility in Nebraska that is run by the University of Nebraska. It's the only government-funded facility that can handle people who have been exposed to potentially, you know, novel or pathogenic viruses that have emerged. And so they are there to get monitoring and assessment from a care team. And then hopefully they won't stay there for too long. They're going to make a decision in conjunction with their care team about where they're next going to spend the 42-day quarantine that is being recommended, but they are not being forced to stay in that facility, though I think there's a possibility that some might choose to if they want to.
2: All right, so 42 days of confinement, that is a long time, and it suggests that what we're dealing with here is something that is kind of serious. What is hantavirus?
1: So hantavirus is actually a family of about 40 different kinds of viruses, and they are primarily spread by rodents coming into contact with the infected feces, urine, or saliva of rodents who are carriers. And just to be clear, not all rodents are carriers of hantavirus. You know, people I have seen have been really scared about saying New York is full of rats.
2: Yeah.
3: I live in New York City. That is the mecca for rats and rodents.
4: Because rat poop is always over here in New York City. Rats be running all rampant around here in the city.
5: And that's why I drink out of a straw in New York City out of every can I get from a pizzeria.
1: Not every kind of rodent carries hantavirus. In the U.S., it's primarily deer mice, and they are usually found in the southwest of the America. That's where we see our hantavirus cases. What's unique about this is that the Andes kind of species of hantavirus is the only one that we have seen be able to transmit person to person.
6: Yes, it has spread person to person, but that has been in the context of very prolonged, close contact, so people who are sexual partners, people sharing a bed.
7: And even then, it's still considered rare for this to happen. So this isn't like COVID. It doesn't spread as easily and you can't get it through casual contact, like while out of the supermarket.
1: And because it happened to get into an environment that is conducive for the spread of infectious disease, the way the close confined quarters of cruise ships are, that's why we're seeing such a kind of profound spread within people who are on this cruise in a way that we haven't really seen before.
2: Is it a very deadly disease?
1: It can be. It depends on what kind of hantavirus it is, but the case fatality tends to be up to 40%. I think Andes virus is 38% currently.
2: Oh.
1: And that's because it can do things like cause pulmonary syndrome, which causes severe pneumonia that can cause people to die, and it also can cause renal failure.
2: Okay, so how did the Andes version of hantavirus get on this cruise ship? What do we know?
1: We're not sure. That investigation is ongoing, but I think the most likely working theory at this point is that one or two people who got on the cruise ship were infected with hantavirus on land in Argentina before they got on the ship. Mm. And then on the ship, there was some degree of person-to-person transmission.
8: Prior to boarding the ship, the first two cases had traveled through Argentina, Chile, and Uruguay on a bird-watching trip, which included visits to sites where the species of rat that's known to carry Andes virus was present.
1: The first case was a 7-year-old man who passed away on the ship, and it just seemed, nothing seemed out of the ordinary. And then, of course, 2 weeks later, his wife got off the ship, or his partner got off the ship, and then she became ill and died. And on the same day that she got off, someone else became extremely ill and had to be medevaced. And I think around that time, there started to be the suspicion that something was going on that was not just a fluke.
9: The past few weeks have been extremely challenging to us all. As I'm sure you know.
10: What's happening right now is very real for all of us here. We're not just a story. We're not just headlines. We're people. People with families, with lives.
2: How does a person get this? Like, what are the symptoms and then how are they passed?
1: One of the problems with the hantavirus outbreak is that the symptoms overlap a lot with influenza, so it's not going to be the first thing that you suspect.
11: Mm. Early symptoms often feel like many other common illnesses and include fever, headache, muscle aches, stomach pain, nausea, or vomiting.
1: In these cases, you really have to think about what your actual exposure risk is with something like this. And then person-to-person spread, we don't know a ton about that yet. I think this outbreak in particular is going to teach us a lot. There have been outbreaks in Argentina before that were limited person-to-person spread. So I can't really say for sure, but it does appear that this spreads, you know, similar to an influenza, but less so. It seems like you do need fairly close contact or to be in a room that has no ventilation with someone who is sick for a significant period of time.
2: Oh, that's interesting. So this, what happened on the cruise ship is actually helping our understanding of how this thing spreads. Unfortunately, but yeah.
1: Yeah, if you want to find a silver lining for it, it's that this is going to allow us to learn a lot more about how this particular type of hantavirus spreads, which will help us in the future.
2: When we see and hear that the people have been let off the ship and that they're in a containment facility in Nebraska, that feels good. I mean, we don't like that anybody's sick, but good that they're all in one place. But you do know that there are like real outstanding fears here. What happens if, you know, one of them leaves the Nebraska facility too early? Or what happens if somebody somewhere drops the ball? How much of a concern is that really?
1: I am honestly really not concerned about there being significant onward spread of this disease. I mean, I think it's a small number of people. They are, you know, acutely aware of the severity of the situation. They have been stuck on this boat, probably reading headlines about them and stories and posts about people saying keep them on the boat forever.
4: So the people on the boat with the hantavirus and they want to get off. Well, I ain't trying to be heartless and cruel, but no, y'all can't get off. Stay out there.
12: Bomb that ship. It's actually quite simple and logical. When there is an illness aboard a ship, you quarantine the ship until the illness is gone for the greater good.
1: I think that is a pretty good deterrent for them to not do anything too crazy, to be the villain or, you know, the potential cause of an outbreak, which, again, I don't think will happen just from the way this virus functions. But they are being taken care of by professionals. They are going to be monitored by professionals. And people don't like to think about it, but this sort of stuff is not as uncommon as you think. You know, I worked for the San Francisco Department of Public Health when there was an Ebola outbreak in West Africa, and we monitored people who had been there caring for patients when they came home, you know, and they got to quarantine in their homes, and we called them to check on their symptoms and make sure everything was good until they were out of that incubation period. So this is something that does happen behind the scenes. You're just getting a lot more information about it because it is such a strange situation for hantavirus to be on a cruise ship.
2: Okay, that's somewhat comforting.
1: Yeah.
2: In the realm of less than comforting, President Trump was asked late last week if Americans should be worried. And he said,
13: it should be fine. We hope. I hope not. I mean, I hope not.
2: It was not what we've come to expect from presidents when there is one of these sort of situations. But hey, it's President Trump. How would you rate the public health response coming from the administration, coming from the top of the food chain in Washington to this point?
1: Yeah, I mean, I would like there to be more regular updates. We're getting to that point now where the CDC is starting to put out more regular updates about what is happening. I think that the people who are actually working on it are some wonderful, well-qualified people. The Epidemic Intelligence Service is a wonderful program that is very good at disease tracking outbreaks. I think it's unfortunate it took us this long to be involved because we have left the WHO. That has really limited our ability to get information quickly and to be involved as quickly as we should have been, or as, you know, had the level of involvement that we should have been having, which is really unfortunate. And I just want to be very clear. My concern about this hantavirus outbreak becoming pandemic level or even spreading really to anyone outside of the cruise line is incredibly low. But I am worried about our capacity to respond to an illness or a pathogen that transmits more readily if one should present itself in the future.
2: All right. So it seems pretty clear if you look online that there is a lot of misinformation spreading about hantavirus. Some of it is kind of in a jokey way. Let's, you know, blow up the boat. Some of it is people claiming, and I've seen a lot of this, people claiming to be public health experts or doctors and saying, you know, it's time to panic. It's time to freak out. as people are consuming news about this, how should they best make sure that what they're getting is accurate, it's sober, it's not hysteria?
1: Yeah, I mean, unfortunately, science communication requires a lot of nuance. So if people are communicating things without any nuance, that is a pretty good sign that that is not someone that you should be investing a lot in, because there are so many unknowns in this situation. You know, there are things that we know for certain. There are things that we don't know. There are things we are waiting on. And I think for someone to present something as black and white is a really good sign that they are, you know, not being cautious about where the information is at this point. Also, anyone who appeals to emotion, who tries to get you to panic, is probably not a trustworthy source, because anyone who works in infectious disease outbreak, anyone who works in research, knows that there is no point to panicking. It's not going to change a situation. What you need is to arm yourself with information to make the best choices for yourself and for your family and to feel comfortable. So I think this appeal to emotion that's happening with a lot of people is a good way to get engagement, especially because people are so heightened after having experienced COVID. But I think it's really important to think about if someone is presenting information to you

0: 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He was nominated for an Emmy for his portrayal of Ethan, a tech entrepreneur in season 2 of White Lotus. He's also starred in the TV show Too Much and the film A Real Pain. 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
3: 246 WHYY, Matt Gillum with you on a Monday afternoon. Stay with us up ahead in the 3 o'clock hour, Fresh Air. Then at 4, All Things Considered, among the stories starting us off, lots of people are feeling the squeeze with the economy. And people have started shopping at budget grocery stores and warehouse clubs. A look at just how shoppers' priorities are changing given rising prices.
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5: Lawrence Gostin is a professor of global health at Georgetown and also directs the World Health Organization's Center on Global Health. He's been thinking a lot about COVID these days. All right, so you've said and you've written that what happened early on in this outbreak raises some very real concerns for you. What are the concerns?
6: So, you know, I think the easiest way for your listeners is suppose it wasn't hantavirus, which is really hard to transmit. But suppose instead of that, it was a highly transmissible virus. Suppose it was a coronavirus or an influenza virus. These viruses that can mutate quickly, rapidly transmit, we would now be looking at a potential pandemic. Because what happened was is that the initial reporting of the first cases was very much delayed. After the first death, people disembarked in large numbers and flew to all quarters of the world. Since the deaths and since the reporting of hantavirus, more people have disembarked and also flew to every region in the world. And so you can imagine you would have an infectious disease, novel, of pandemic potential, rapidly scattered across the globe. If this was a stress test of our pandemic preparedness, in my view, we failed quite badly.
5: All right, a reasonable person might say, Doctor, but it's not COVID. It's not Ebola or influenza. It's something that, as you said, is harder to transmit. So is that the reason why people are being let off the ship and let travel? I mean, is the system responding to the virus that we have, which is hantavirus, hard to transmit, or was there a real failure that you can point to here?
6: Well, there are several real failures. I mean, as I mentioned, people disembarked and went across the globe before we knew it was hantavirus.
5: Ah, okay. Okay.
6: And after somebody had died of hantavirus. And so that was the first breakdown. Another breakdown was in Cape Verde, where nobody would let any passengers who needed care and treatment get off the ship for that purpose. And it just reminded me of the global paralysis that occurred with cruise ships early in the COVID pandemic, and particularly the Diamond Princess.
7: The outbreak aboard a cruise ship in Japan is getting worse, with more than 130 cases confirmed, including nearly a dozen Americans.
8: We're now learning two passengers from the Diamond Princess cruise ship have died.
9: It was just a disaster waiting to happen. I feel that we're sitting in a petri dish waiting to get infected.
6: Japan initially would not let anybody deboard. There was complete confusion and chaos. Ultimately, they did deboard. Rather than quarantining them, they went on their merry way to various parts of the world.

0: planes, which are crowded vessels. And in any case, even if we know it's a relatively less transmissible disease, this is a disease that hantavirus that's person-to-person transmitted. And it is a disease that's far more lethal than coronavirus ever was. It's a really severe pathogenic illness. And so even with that disease, you send them on an 8-hour plane ride cooped up with a lot of other passengers. That doesn't sound like using public health precaution to me. That sounds like an unplanned, uncoordinated response.
1: All right. So I hear you saying that some things went wrong in 2020. It was the responsibility of the ships. The Diamond Princess, I remember that very well, actually. And here we are in 2026. And again, we have the person running the ship, responsible for the ship, letting people off the ship, letting them travel. So the issue seems to be the same, different ship, of course. What should have changed between 2020 and 2026 to stop this from happening? And did any laws actually change? Did we update anything and say, from now on, if, you know, 10 people on a ship have a fever, y'all are out in the middle of the ocean until we figure out what the hell's going on?
0: Yeah, we did. In light of the failures during COVID, many of them global failures, including the cruise ship fiascos, the governing instrument that direct how we should prepare for and respond to global health emergencies were reformed, that called the International Health Regulations, their binding treaty. It was the United States under the Biden administration that actually pushed for the reform.
2: We can do this if we come together. That's why, ultimately, our plan is based on unity. It requires reasserting our global leadership, which is why I took an action yesterday for the United States to rejoin the World Health Organization.
3: We have made clear from the beginning of this administration and in rejoining that we believe the WHO does need to be reformed. Some of those reforms are more programmatic and bureaucratic. They relate to ensuring greater efficiency and effectiveness in responding to things like the outbreak of COVID-19.
0: I was in Geneva at the World Health Assembly, and at the very, very last day of the assembly, after 2 years of negotiations on amending these IHR or International Health Regulations, they were going to fail. And the United States, actually Secretary Becerra, went personally and said, you'd better adopt these. And so we did. I was on the WHO International Health Regulations Review Committee, so I was very closely involved. But that reformed the rules for governing outbreaks. And so today there is a kind of a pretty good blueprint for how we should deal with these kinds of outbreaks. The problem is that the World Health Organization has no enforcement power. It can't sanction, and countries routinely fail to comply because they're all looking out for their own self-interest.
1: What in an ideal world should happen?
0: We start with the fact that cruise ships are kind of the perfect storm for the spread of infection. They're owned by a private company. They're often flagged by a particular state. They go to ports where the countries at that port are in charge. And they're also traveling internationally. And they're in very congested, crowded conditions. So how do you make all of that safe? You start with rules, and we have them, but they're just not followed, of a certificate of sterilization, sanitation, hygiene. There needs to be really good medical care and public health expertise on board. There needs to be a state-of-the-art ventilation and filtration system, and there needs to be rodent control. That would make ship travel much safer, not completely safe, but much safer. But we have no way to require compliance. Then when there is an issue on board, they should first report it promptly to the World Health Organization, who would do an assessment. Then under the International Health Regulations, they should go to the nearest port, and the nearest port should disembark sick and exposed passengers and provide them care and treatment and provide isolation and quarantine where necessary. Then they should make judgments about who is safe to repatriate and put on board a plane and who is not. And for those who are not, they need to be in medical isolation or quarantine, provided really good intensive medical care. And then when it's safe, they should be transported to their homes in good coordination with their home governments to make sure that these cases are screened, tracked, monitored, and we have good surveillance and response capabilities.
1: And I'm tempted to think that because there has not been a high death toll here, even though there's a lot of attention drawn to the hantavirus outbreak, it seems likely that this will not be the thing that makes us change our behavior. This will not be the time that makes us wake up. But I could be wrong. Do you think we're waking up?
0: Well, you know, if COVID didn't do it, I don't know what would. So, you know, it's certainly caught people's attention, but if all of the death and suffering of COVID wasn't enough to really make us wake up from our lethargy and really prepare to have pandemic preparedness and good response, if it didn't put us all behind a strengthened WHO, if it didn't pull us together as a coordinated a global community, I don't know what will. Instead, COVID seems to have ripped us apart, and that's very sad to me.
1: Lawrence Gostin. He teaches global health at Georgetown and directs the World Health Organization Center on Global Health. Hadi Mawagdi produced today's show. Amina El Sadi edited. David Tadishore and Bridger Dunnigan engineered, and Gabriel Dunatov checked the facts. I'm Noel King. It's Today Explained.

0: It is getting harder and harder to make ends meet in this economy. So people are doing what a lot of people do when that happens.
1: My husband, he told me, go to school. Don't just be at home. Don't wait for anybody to do things for you. You fight for yourself.
0: I'm Kai Rizdal, the economics of adult education, next time on Marketplace.
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We're closing in on 3 o'clock on this Monday afternoon. Matt Gillum with you at WHYY. News headlines will start us off. Then it's an hour of conversation. Fresh Air is coming up next.

0: and it was kind of fun. And like, I remember on that scene, Jesse, as he always did, came in with a very specific plan about how to shoot it and where everyone would be and how it was going to be choreographed, because, you know, we're on a train, so the options are limited. And Kieran was like, hang on a minute, why would I stand there? Or let's rehearse it, let's see what happens. And so even before we'd started rolling in a kind of metadramatic way, they'd fallen into the same dynamic as the characters. And Jesse would, of course, like very wryly be like, well, this is perfect because you have no respect for me as a director, and nor does the character have any respect for me. So this is going to work great. And it did work great. And it really did feel like a, because we were traveling through these places, it felt like we really were this little unit going on this journey. And it's just exciting to act opposite Kieran. Some of my favorite scenes were, you know, getting to go head to head with Benji. And you sort of know he's always going to bring it and it's always going to work. But then he's also very playful and kind of doesn't mind pushing the edges of it, which I think sometimes makes for really unexpected choices that can lead to, you know, interesting things happening on camera.
1: And so you have to kind of react a different way each time.
0: Yeah, a little bit, but that's fun. And it suited the character for him to have that energy.
1: One of the things I find so moving about A Real Pain is the way it explores generational trauma, like what the characters in that scene we just heard, your character calls guilt, the guilt that some descendants of Holocaust survivors can carry. It's almost that feeling of, how can I complain about my own life? How can I struggle with depression or unhappiness when my relatives lived through one of the most horrific tragedies in history? I'm wondering if that, you know, what you thought about that idea of that guilt and that kind of unresolved pain.
0: Well, I guess that's sort of central to the movie. You know, is that idea of, like, if you hold your own pain or, you know, grievances in modern, the relatively comfortable seeming modern day against, like, the sheer scale of that historic trauma, can you compute it almost? And there was something about, you know, we visited a real concentration camp, Majdanek, in the filming of the movie, and it was my first time in a concentration camp, and I really respected how Jesse chose to shoot those scenes, you know, very simply just putting a camera up and then we just pass through and observe the space. And if you've not been to a place like that, it's hard to sort of put into words. It's like sort of looking into an abyss or something. You can't fathom how sort of humanity could be capable of such atrocities. And when you're sort of holding any sort of like personal struggle up against the scale of that historic trauma, is kind of like, what does that, how do you get your head around that, I suppose?
1: Well, Will Sharp, thank you so much for joining us.
0: Thank you for having me. It was a pleasure.
1: Will Sharp stars in the new limited series Amadeus, which is available on Stars. Coming up, David Bianculli reviews a new gardening show hosted by comedian Zach Galifianakis. This is Fresh Air.
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1: This is Fresh Air. On Earth Day, Netflix launched a six-part series called This is a Gardening Show. It's hosted by Zach Galifianakis, the comedic actor best known for the Hangover films, the TV series Baskets, and his own acerbic talk show, Between Two Ferns. Our TV critic, David Bianculli, says that while the series is just as funny and delightful as you might expect, it's also surprisingly informative and even serious. 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
5: Just about 10 minutes to go before 5 o'clock at WHYY. Matt Gillum with you on a Monday afternoon. Looks like those gray skies finally starting to give way to some blue. Coming up for us in the 5 o'clock hour, we begin all that hour of All Things Considered with a conversation with Venezuelan opposition leader Maria Corina Machado. Stay with us.
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6: From NPR News, this is All Things Considered. I'm Elsa Chang.
7: And I'm Sasha Pfeiffer.
6: As the price of oil rises, so does the problem of oil rustling, meaning the theft of crude oil. It's a crime that has been part of the Texas oil patch since the earliest days of wildcatters. But today, officials say oil field theft has grown into something far more organized and dangerous and costly. Texas Public Radio's David Martin Davies reports.
8: In March of 2025, an oil pipeline exploded in the night sky over Reeves County in West Texas. Investigators said it was the result of oil thieves trying to tap into a pressurized pipeline.
9: They cut into the pipeline and tried to tap directly into the main pipeline.
8: That's Tim Murphy with the Texas Department of Public Safety, testifying recently before the Texas House Energy Resources Committee.
9: It sparked and it blew. They blew up everything in the area, but the pipeline burned for several days.
8: Murphy said this was an example of oil field theft that went horribly wrong, but it could have been much worse. The massive fire was contained before it reached a more populated area. Officials say the incident shows how oil field theft has become more than a property crime. It is a serious threat to workers, nearby communities, and critical energy infrastructure. And in West Texas, virtually anywhere you look is critical energy infrastructure. The Permian Basin provides about half of the nation's oil. The vast, flat, dusty landscape is populated with pump jacks, oil storage tanks, and drilling pads. Each one is a tempting target for a thief.
10: It's like any other commodity.

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6: We are just 10 minutes away from 6 o'clock on this Monday afternoon. Matt Killam with you here at member-supported WHYY. Very glad to have your company on this gorgeous afternoon. Coming up when we get into the 6 o'clock hour, starting us off, perhaps you've noticed prices are going up basically everywhere. 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
0: 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I'm Elsa Chang.
8: And I'm Sasha Pfeiffer. College seniors face one of the toughest job markets in years, except for new graduates of SUNY Maritime College in the Bronx. They are entering a field that's practically begging for workers. Steve Kastenbaum reports they're being offered six-figure salaries and large signing bonuses.
9: This is the first ship that's purposely built for training cadets.
10: Captain Tom Murphy is chief of staff at SUNY Maritime College. It's part of New York's public university system. I met up with him on the campus in the Bronx, where the East River meets the Long Island Sound.
11: So can we go on board?
9: Yeah, let's head on.
10: The school is one of six state-run maritime colleges. The ship, the Empire State 7, is massive. It can house 600 students and 100 faculty and crew members. Right now, it's being prepped for an annual summer teaching cruise.
12: On the Empire State, this is a drill. Please report to your abandoned ship muster station. This is a drill.
10: The college runs like a quasi-military academy. In addition to traditional classes, students spend hundreds of hours each year gaining hands-on experience. It's preparation for a career in the maritime industry, and those jobs pay very well. Maxwell Capella graduated from SUNY Maritime last year.
13: They were throwing out numbers between 120 to 160, let's say, as a third assistant engineer.
10: Long before he finished school, he said recruiters were on campus looking to fill entry-level jobs with starting salaries well into the six figures.
13: They really need the people right now.
10: He recently finished up a four-month hitch on a ship as a third assistant engineer. He's earning double what the average salary is for a recent graduate with a bachelor's degree, and he has almost no expenses while he's at sea.
13: You don't have to drive to work. You don't have to cook your meals. No rent.
10: The need for qualified, licensed merchant marines is high right now, especially with the Military Sealift Command. That's the federal agency responsible for keeping Navy ships supplied with fuel, food, and

Coming up, a trip to a solar island in Brazil. But first, let's do the numbers. The Dow Jones Industrial Average gained 95 points, 0.2% to finish at 49,704. The NASDAQ added 27 points, 0.1% to close at 26,274. And the S&P 500 ticked up 13 points, 0.2% to end at 7412. The National Association of Realtors reported that sales of existing homes rose just 0.2% in April and were flat year over year. Looking at single family homes in particular, sales were 0.3% lower than they were this time last year.

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4: This is Marketplace. I'm Amy Scott. Unless you tune out during the numbers, you've no doubt heard that the NASDAQ and S&P have been hitting one record high after another, in spite of all the uncertainty surrounding the war in the Middle East. That's thanks, of course, to the AI boom, and specifically chipmaker stocks. NVIDIA is at the top of the heap, but its competitors, Intel, Micron, AMD, and Qualcomm, have been on a tear for the last month or so, too. Research from JP Morgan says that's encouraged a slew of retail investors to pile into the chip market. And as Marketplace's Megan McCarty-Carino reports, it could be a sign that this boom is headed for a bust.
5: What started as a frenzy for NVIDIA processors has rippled through almost every layer of the computing supply chain as demand for AI has ballooned.
6: The word I hear a lot is parabolic, which stock prices going straight up.
5: Jay Goldberg, senior analyst at Seaport Research, points to the Philadelphia Semiconductor Index of chip designers and manufacturers. It's up more than 50% in the last 6 weeks, and that's giving Goldberg flashbacks of the dot-com boom.
6: Every time you start to hear people saying, this time is different, this is a new economy, I think it's right to sort of be cautious.
5: Add a rush of retail investors once prices are soaring, and the warning lights really start blinking, says William Quinn, an economic historian at Queen's University Belfast. He says retail investors tend to be later and less informed than institutional investors.
7: So they're buying because of the hype or because the price has gone up and they're extrapolating that into the future, then the prices can lose all connection to what these assets are actually worth.
5: Quinn says bubbles are often preceded by innovations that make it easier for retail investors to buy and sell assets. The rise of E-Trade and the dot-com boom. Robinhood today.
7: These trading apps are just the next iteration of that. So now you don't even have to get out of bed to buy and sell these assets.
5: But the business fundamentals of chip companies are much stronger than the dot-coms during the boom, argues Stacey Razgon, senior analyst at Bernstein Research.
8: The driver of this, like so far, has actually surprisingly been earnings. It hasn't necessarily been irrational.
5: Unlike Pets.com, chipmakers are reporting massive revenues, and big tech has signaled ever greater spending. Whether that growth is sustainable is the key question, says Jed Ellerbrook, a portfolio manager at Argent Capital. He says anything from the effects of the war to lackluster returns on investment could slow the data center boom.
9: There is just so much riding on this AI build-out. That in itself is a risk factor for the market.
5: But for now, the chips are still up. I'm Megan McCarty-Carino for Marketplace.

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